0: tariffs, the administration is using a law intended to counter other countries, quote, unfair trade practices. In this case, the U.S. is accusing all of its major trading partners of not doing enough to fight the use of forced labor. Now, not everyone buys that rationale. Democratic Representative Richard Neal from Massachusetts said in a statement that Trump is just hunting for legal justifications and that the new tariffs are, quote, too convenient to be taken seriously.
1: NPR's Danielle Kurtzleben reporting. Democrats picked the first presidential primary state for 2028 today. The top contenders were South Carolina, Nevada, New Hampshire, and Iowa. NPR's Mahum Javed has more.
2: South Carolina is once again set to lead the Democratic presidential primary calendar. It's meant to show that the Democrats are prioritizing black voters, a reliable and influential voting bloc for the party. South Carolina's allies say the party should signal that it's serious about making an investment in the South. The Democratic National Committee's Rules and Bylaws Committee also considered Nevada because of its diverse voters. Ultimately, members raised concerns about Nevada's ability to process results quickly. It was given the second date on the calendar, followed by New Hampshire, New Mexico, Michigan, and Virginia. Mahum Javed, NPR News.
1: A slate of popular peptide therapies has won the backing of a key advisory panel to the federal government. It's a step that could eventually open up broader access to the experimental drugs, NPR's Will Stone reports.
3: The panel of advisors recommended the Food and Drug Administration reclassify almost all of the compounds under consideration so that specialized pharmacies in the U.S. could begin offering them. The outcome represents a win for Health Secretary Robert F. Kennedy Jr., who has publicly supported peptide therapies, and the broader wellness and longevity industry, which stands to profit substantially. The yes votes run counter to the FDA's own position. Scientists repeatedly cautioned there was limited data on safety and efficacy in humans. These peptides are not approved drugs. They are promoted widely online for uses like injury recovery, muscle growth, and more. The final decision is up to the FDA, which typically follows the panel's recommendations. Will Stone, NPR News.
1: SpaceX's Starship rocket has blasted off on another test flight, this time carrying 20 of the most advanced Starlink communication satellites. The launch came a week after a last-second abort. It's the 13th flight of the world's biggest and most powerful rocket. NASA is counting on Starship as a lunar lander for the Artemis Moon program. This is NPR News from Washington. Ford is recalling more than 500,000 Broncos because of a wiring harness in the engine compartment can short circuit and increase the risk of fire. Ford says more than 560,000 Ford Broncos from model years 2021 to 2026 are included in the recall. The automaker estimates that around 1% of those vehicles have the wiring harness defect. A council stacked with allies of President Trump is poised to weaken protections for historical sites. NPR's Rachel Treisman reports the council argues that the current process causes confusion and delays.
4: The law currently requires a thorough review process for any federal projects that could affect historic sites. But an advisory council made up mostly of Trump appointees is taking steps to rewrite it. The new wording would likely eliminate hurdles for federal projects like Trump's proposed arch near D.C. But experts like Greg Werkheiser of the law firm Cultural Heritage Partners say it would endanger historic sites all across the U.S.
5: The more we cut and gut those laws, the more history we lose, the more character we lose as a nation.
4: Any changes will likely be challenged in court. Rachel Treisman, NPR News.
1: Archaeologists in the ancient city of Pompeii have unveiled the frescoed ceiling of a banquet hall featuring detailed images of Greek mythology. The archaeological park used an innovative method to reconstruct the vaulted ceilings. Experts created a curved support structure to place the fragments in the design that replicates the original shape of the vault. As new fragments of frescoes are found and restored, they can be added to the scene. You're listening to NPR News from Washington.
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7: This is Statewide. I'm Sean Crawford. Well, there's a movement in Illinois inspired by the Declaration of Independence. Over the last few years, a third of the counties in Illinois have voted to review the idea of forming a new state. and the movement behind these ballot measures has an eye on the midterm elections. Connor Town O'Neill has this report.
8: Lorette Newland has spent the last 6 years driving all across Illinois.
9: I've gone down to Saline County and Gallatin County and Dunn.
8: She's logged all those miles trying to convince people to leave Illinois. That is, leave Illinois without moving.
9: Probably the most persistent person in Illinois separations.
8: The Illinois separation referendum wants to establish a 51st state from the counties outside Chicago's Cook County.
9: Sometimes splitting is a good thing. You know, we wouldn't have America if some splitting hadn't been done 250 years ago.
8: Why leave? Power. In Illinois, to be far from Chicago is to be far from power. Democrats, many from the state's one big city, hold a supermajority in the legislature, much to the dismay of downstate conservatives. So Newland's task is to get a non-binding question on the ballot, asking, should we explore leaving Cook County to start a new state? Newland likes the work. Well, the driving she could take or leave, but...
9: I really like seeing my map get filled in.
8: A map in front of us shows the counties where the referendum has appeared. 33 so far. And it has passed in every single one, often by over 70%.
9: And we started from zero.
8: In a nod to the Declaration of Independence, the movement has grievances. Tyrannically high taxes, unconstitutional gun laws, debt, the list goes on.
9: Start with the driving one, because you mentioned how much I drive.
8: Illinois has one of the highest gas taxes in the country, which, Newland argues, is an undue burden on rural areas.
9: There is no business within 5 miles of my farm. That is one of the best examples of clueless.
10: There are real grievances.
8: Kenneth Owen is a history professor at the University of Illinois Springfield who studies secession movements.
10: There is a seriousness about this. I just think that there are much greater structural impediments ahead of them.
8: Namely, state and federal approval. There's the paradox of New Illinois. To leave, they need the legislature to see things their way, which rarely happens, which is why they want to leave.
10: There is, in theory, a constitutional mechanism.
11: So you're saying there's a chance?
10: This is what's interesting about secession. They all sound crazy right up until the time that they happened.
8: Given those obstacles, what could actually be achieved here?
10: It's maybe about reopening the social contract. Regular political channels haven't quite worked. And then when they threaten secession, it starts a conversation that moves things together.
12: Rural Illinois and urban Illinois, we need to figure out how we can find common ground.
8: LaShawn Ford is a state legislator from Chicago. He's been described as the only Democrat willing to discuss separation. Ford opposes the idea. To him, leaving an economic engine like Chicago would be like cutting off your nose to spite your face. But he thinks the dialogue is worth having.
12: It's not really North and South that's at war. It's the have and have nots.
8: Ford says the issues facing working people, food deserts, healthcare, are the same across Illinois. But is this a policy debate? A rural, mostly white group complaining about the big city? To what extent is this actually about race?
12: I don't think that it's overwhelming the issue, but I do think that people are aggravated about black people. What you see televised, the crime in Chicago, that becomes a punching bag and people start saying, see, all of our tax dollars are being wasted in Chicago.
8: Everyone I spoke to in the state split movement denies any racial animus. Ford sees it more as an exercise in empathy.
12: Me being a black man, even though this country's been good to me, it still could be frustrating being in a minority. And that's the way they feel. They feel like they're black and a minority.
8: Can the state come back together? An Illinois historian has compared it to a set of conjoined twins. How long can a state so divided remain standing? I asked Kenneth Owen.
10: That is the sort of thing that can lead to rebellion and civil war. Most of the time that a rebellion breaks out, it's because there's a spark that lit the fire. The question is, how many sparks are there around?
8: The odds of leaving the state through legislation appear astronomical. And yet, county by county, Lorette Newland persists.
9: I tell you, I'm a farm girl. You plant anyway. You don't know what storms are going to come. You plant the seed anyway.
8: The referendum will be on the ballot this November in 6 counties and counting. I'm Connor Town O'Neill.
7: The Environmental Protection Agency has released new rules regulating the controversial herbicide dicamba earlier this year. While it can be an effective tool for farmers to control weeds, it can also drift in the wind and kill other plants. And as Harvest Public Media's Will Bauer reports, experts don't expect the new rules to solve all the underlying issues with dicamba.
13: On Kevin Johnson's farm in eastern Illinois,

0: we'll see the symptomology of off-target movement. We just don't know how extensive it'll be because we can't really predict what the temperature is going to be.
1: And that's why Hager says dicamba can be such a contentious topic, even among farmers.
0: You know, the dicamba mindset among end users or non-end users was like the 2016 presidential election. You were in one camp or the other, and if you weren't in my camp, you were wrong.
1: The EPA calls the new regulations for spraying dicamba on cotton and soybeans the strongest ever. Hager says in some ways they are stricter. For example, they don't allow dicamba to be sprayed if it's hotter than 95 degrees. But the EPA also dropped rules that prevented it from being applied after June. Purdue University weed scientist Tommy Butts says farmers need to control weeds, but he has mixed feelings about dicamba.
2: We have to do certain strategies to reduce drift, which are really important, but then that's also shooting our weed control in the foot, and so we're losing here too. So that's why I say I always have a love-hate relationship with it right now, because we're stuck in the middle with a lot of balancing acts, and there's no good answer across the board.
1: Even outside the agricultural community, dicamba can be a problem. In some rural towns, the signs of dicamba drift are apparent if you know where to look.
3: Once you see it, you can't unsee it.
1: In a public park in Tilden, Illinois, Kim Ernpitcher has noticed the leaves on the bur oak trees are curled and cupped around the edges.
3: They're also just misshapen. You can see that even some of the tips are folded and some of them are severely stunted.
1: Ernpitcher is the director of Ecological Health for Prairie Rivers Network, a conservation nonprofit. She's been documenting drift damage across Illinois for 9 years now. She says dicamba stresses trees and even kills others. Previous iterations of the EPA rules called labels have been shot down in federal court, and Ernpitcher doesn't expect these new rules to break the cycle.
3: Over and over, the courts have dealt with this issue, and we've had extremely technical, long labels to follow, and it's still causing injury, and it's really frustrating to see it come back.
1: Back on the farm in eastern Illinois, Johnson says he's sympathetic to those with concerns about dicamba. He and his neighbors plant dicamba-resistant soybeans in adjacent fields to avoid drift problems. To him, the key comes down to communication.
4: And I think we're getting better to that, but up until that point, I don't think everybody was having a conversation. We wave at each other, stuff like that, as neighbors, but you got to have those conversations. Nobody loves those conversations, but you got to have those conversations.
1: Johnson says he wishes there was a better chemical to use, but for now, they have to work with what they have. I'm Will Bauer, Harvest Public Media.
5: John Deere is agreeing to settle a right-to-repair lawsuit brought by the Federal Trade Commission and 5 states, including Illinois. Brady Johnson reports the deal announced last week would resolve a years-long lawsuit accusing the Moline-based farm equipment manufacturer of monopolizing repair services.
6: The proposed settlement requires John Deere to provide farmers and independent shops with necessary repair software for 10 years. The company would also pay $99 million to customers who qualify. That includes Bates County, Missouri farmer Jared Wilson, who opposes the deal.
7: It's probably less than what John Deere would pay if they took this case to trial. There's a good chance that they have insurance that's going to pay for it, so it provides absolutely no disincentive for companies to act like this in the future.
6: The settlement, in which John Deere does not admit wrongdoing, also bars recipients from suing in the future. A federal court in Illinois must agree to the settlement. Claimants have until September 14th to opt out of the settlement. I'm Brady Johnson, WVIK News.
5: Companies such as Amazon and Google are looking for land to build new data centers. From Missouri, Finnegan Below reports it's not always easy for the public to figure out when the new developments are being planned in their communities.
8: There's a carrot. Grab that carrot.
9: I got it!
8: There's carrots on the other side. Grab that carrot.
10: Young children at Anna Farrar's home daycare dance, jump, and grab 4 mythical carrots. They're imitating a YouTube creator, doing the same while dressed as a medieval knight. After dancing, it's the kids' nap time. For Farrar, it's a moment of peace, allowing her to feed her fish, eat lunch, and submit requests to government agencies for public records. It's been more than 9 months since the town meeting where Farrar first asked about the data center proposal she discovered and warranted near her parents' home. Information about the proposal was available online, but not many people in the community knew.

0: knew about it.
1: And it's crazy to know that they tell you what's going to happen. You just don't really know where to look for it. And then when you find it, I felt like I had to tell somebody.
2: Farrar runs a newsletter where she examines new data center sites in Missouri and the groups behind their development. She also unsuccessfully ran for alderman in Warrenton. Her data center work was a focal point of the campaign. Data centers have attracted controversy for everything from overuse of utilities, such as electricity and water, to whether tax breaks given to the sites are overly generous. There are at least 14 proposals for data centers across Missouri. Montgomery County hosts proposed sites for two of the largest names in tech, Amazon and Google. Resident Brenda Beakley says she spent over $2,000 purchasing public records from the local government related to these sites. Speaking on a Zoom call with Farrar, Beakley says the two have worked together to tailor these requests.
3: Anna's got sunshine requests coming from all different aspects, and so do I. I have planning and zoning, I have county, I have Port Authority, which is through the city of Montgomery, I have city of New Florence. It's hard to keep track of them all.
2: People like Beakley and Farrar have gotten involved across Missouri, as many claim their local governments aren't being forthcoming about negotiations with data centers. Community members in the Jefferson County town of Festus submitted requests for public records and discovered conversations between developer CRG and city officials began in August, before a data center project ever went public. Resident Sherman Doyle says city officials haven't been transparent about the process.
4: If they say something, it's basically we have to double check. If they say that the sun's going to come up in the east and go down in the west, at this point, if it's coming out of City Hall, I have to research it.
2: The work of community members across Missouri to spread information about data centers has created a strong local response. School gymnasiums and city forums have been packed with residents wanting to know more about the development. Since first asking about Warren County's data center proposal and starting her newsletter, a lot has changed for Anna Farrar, too. She suspended her daycare business in order to dedicate more time to advocacy. Farrar still nannies for one of the children and says she made sure the others found care. Now, instead of keeping an eye on kids, Farrar says she has to watch over local government leaders. Montgomery County Commissioner Ryan Poston declined to comment for the story. District Commissioners Doug Lensing and Dave Teeter did not respond to inquiries. I'm Finnegan Bello.
5: Illinois Democrats are celebrating after a federal appeals court decision this month that upholds the state's ban on assault-style guns, like AR-15s. The Seventh Circuit Court of Appeals in Chicago ruled the law is, quote, consistent with the principles that underpin our nation's tradition of firearm regulation. Democratic elected officials call it a victory, and Governor Pritzker in a statement says Illinois will continue banning guns that, quote, inflict mass casualties. Pritzker enacted the ban in 2023 following the Highland Park parade shooting that left 7 people dead and dozens more injured. State Representative Bob Morgan was at the parade. In a statement, he said the law is saving lives in Illinois. The issue could be decided next year at the U.S. Supreme Court, which has now said it will take up a separate challenge to Cook County's assault weapons ban.
6: Welcome to This Week in Illinois History. I'm Clint Cargow. Just before 1 p.m. on Wednesday, July 13th, 1927, a giant fireball streaked across the cloudy southern Illinois sky. Witnesses saw it over 100 miles away. In several small towns, buildings shook and windows rattled. Some residents believed it was an earthquake, others an air invasion, especially after 3 large explosions rocked the sky with what one newspaper called strange celestial rumblings. This event was caused by a meteorite, the largest to fall on Illinois in recorded history. Witnesses watched the rock's fiery descent for a full minute. The large explosions occurred when the meteor split into fragments, causing green and purple flashes across the sky. 3 fragments impacted Earth, falling within a 2-mile radius but landing in separate counties, Randolph, St. Clair, and Washington. 1 meteorite punched into a meadow near Sparta. A young farmhand found the 46-pound rock 2 feet below ground. In Tilden, Alan Rainey watched a 9-pound stone slam into a yard just 100 feet away from him. He excavated the space stone and displayed it at a local filling station. People flocked from miles around to see the meteorite. When all three fragments were eventually located, the largest weighed 110 pounds. They are known collectively as the Tilden meteorite. Samples were sent to multiple labs and universities, and fragments are still on view at the Illinois State Museum in Springfield and the Field Museum in Chicago. I'm Clint Cargill, and that's This Week in Illinois History.
5: 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That's ahead on Statewide.
0: I'm Anita Rao. Long COVID upended life for Philip Hoover and his wife, Lauren. As Philip struggled with his health, the couple also had to reimagine their marriage.
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5: We're back on Statewide. I'm Sean Crawford. New survey results show that rural residents are more worried about the impact of data centers than urban and suburban Americans, especially when it comes to electricity costs and the changing use of farmland. The U of I and Purdue University survey also found concerns about use of water. According to a separate analysis of mapping data by the Pew Research Center, a major shift is underway. Nearly 90% of all existing data centers are in urban areas, but two-thirds of the planned facilities are slated for rural communities, and about 40% are planned in counties without an existing data center. Many rural communities are limited on expert scrutiny of the facilities due to budget and staffing constraints, and they often rely on volunteer mayors or part-time elected officials. Experts say that makes it difficult to negotiate effectively with the companies that build data centers. Illinois is inviting residents to rediscover the roads that help shape America, like the National Road and Route 66. We have another in our Illinois 250 series in partnership with Illinois Humanities. The series spotlights people and places in Illinois that have helped bring the ideals of the Declaration of Independence to life and shape the story of our nation. In this episode, Randy Eccles talks with public historians Gene Schultz Angel of the Illinois Association of Museums and Erica Holst with the Illinois State Museum about historic highways.
12: Erica, give us a brief background.
13: I am the curator of history at the Illinois State Museum, and I'm an Illinois Humanities Council Road Scholar as well, speaking about Route 66 and Illinois history in 10 objects.
12: Gene, how about you?
14: I'm president of Illinois Association of Museums, which is a group that helps museums across the state. My day job is at the 19th Century Club and Charitable Association in Oak Park. It functions like a humanities center. I was also an Illinois Humanities Rhodes Scholar for about 10 years.
12: What we're here to talk about is the roads of Illinois. Is it called the National Road? I don't know if I've heard that before.
14: It's actually called the National Road here, but it actually has been also called the Cumberland Trail or the National Pike or the National Roadway. I mean, it's got a number of names. And the National Road is amazingly fabulous because it's the first endeavor by what would be the United States to create a roadway. In 1806, President Jefferson, he signed legislation to create the National Road funded by the federal government. So this is the first in this sort of endeavor. And it was a brainchild of George Washington, too. So we're really reaching far back on this. It follows what today's Interstate 70. It enters the state at Marshall. Important point is stop is Vandalia. And then it goes all the way to East St. Louis. Our first capital of the state was Kaskaskia, but the flooding disasters and the shift in population shifted that to Vandalia. When I'm encouraging people to travel the National Road, or really around the state in general, it's a tremendously diverse state. Keep an open mind about what you're going to see, the different people you'll meet along the way, but also be prepared, because even if you're not a history buff, there's something for you along the National Road. And sometimes there's very giant things on the National Road. There's a community called Casey, in which the brainchild of this community was to create giant things, and it's amazing, and it delights people to drive through Casey and see a huge birdcage or a giant golf tee.
12: The road gets built, and it comes across Illinois from east to west. Did it make it all the way through, or did they not finish the road?
14: They actually didn't finish the road. I mean, it does make it all the way through, essentially, to East St. Louis. Albert Gallatin surveys it in 1828 from one side by Indiana all the way to St. Louis. It does pretty much end in Vandalia, and then there's other parts that are slowly built afterward. By the time the road hits Vandalia, the capital is moved. Vandalia has this sort of importance, and it almost culminates in these two important things, but not quite.
12: You see today when a road is built, there's development that pops up around it. Did things come about because the road was built?
14: Absolutely. Roads are incredibly important and instrumental in that economic engine. It was true in the early 1800s with the Conestoga wagons that were coming across the plains.
12: Oh, that's right. It wasn't cars.
14: It was actually the Good Roads Movement, which began in the 1880s, was more about bicycles than it was trucks, automobiles, things like that. Moving farm equipment, moving seed, moving product to market. All of these things were essential, and there was no common road system. The Good Roads Movement looked around and said, okay, how can we do this? But it was the bicycle lobbyists that said, bicycles are very democratizing things. People can own a bicycle and they don't have to pay a lot of money to feed it or house it. It became a very easy point of transportation.
12: In a lot of rural areas, what you'll see is muddy roads, two treads from where the cart went. When you put a road in and you get gravel or whatever they were made, what were they made of initially?
14: Timber. The National Road in particular is made of timber, and there were toll booths along the way because somebody had to pay for the road as well. Roads were also made of gravel. Roads were also dirt roads, clearances. The Kaskaskia-Cahokia Trail is a road that's been used for thousands of years by people in North America.
12: That means that these roads, often these pathways where roads are, didn't originate with an engineer going, let's put it here. It was actually a trail from Native nations.
14: Many, many are originated through peoples that have generations before us that have used these same pathways for a lot of reasons. And we're celebrating a lot of important roads this year, and we're commemorating these things. But also, people move around the nation for a lot of different reasons. The Great Migration, the Underground Railroad. Movement is part of the human condition, and it doesn't always happen under the best of circumstances. When you think about and you reflect on what roads can inspire, they can inspire an awful lot of reflection when we sit down and think about it.
12: Another in our Illinois 250 series. This one is The Roads That Built the Nation. We have both Gene Schultz Angel and Erica Hulse. Erica, the other big road we keep hearing about this year especially is Route 66.
13: It's the centennial anniversary of Route 66, and Route 66, I like to say, is as big and complicated and beautiful and messy and dynamic as America itself. It's just got so many facets, and it's a road that's constantly being reinvented. This is a fabulous year to reflect on it and take that journey as a country.
12: You're in Springfield, so you've clearly seen the abundance of signage pop up all along it, including at the state fairgrounds. They actually have a display of like neon signs. Was that signage very common along the route?
13: Think about the early 20th century and the introduction of the automobile into American culture. This is a huge technological leap forward in a society that is not ready for it. We are a horse and cart society. There's no paved roads. There's no street signs. There's no certification for drivers. There's no seat belts. There's nothing. And all of a sudden you have these vehicles that are capable of going 20, 30 miles an hour into it. So the first couple decades of the 20th century is just chaos in terms of transportation with horses and cars trying to share the roads. By the 1920s, the federal government's like, we got to regulate this. You know, we've got to create some federal roads to get people around. We've got to standardize traffic laws and street signs. Route 66 is actually part of a system of federal highways that was created in the 1920s to kind of bring order to this chaos of roadways. It's important to note that it wasn't built. The route in Illinois goes roughly from Chicago to St. Louis. It's not like they were like, let's just pave a whole section of road. What it was a series of connections between existing roads. You have your first alignment in the 1920s. There's 90 degree angles in the road. They go straight through towns. This is why I call it a living road, because as people are driving on it and traffic increases, they're saying it's not safe to have a 90 degree curve in a road, or boy, traffic's really getting slow through this town. We need to build a bypass. So as soon as the road is open for business, it's already in the process of evolving and adapting.
12: Similar to today with electric vehicles, not enough charging stations around yet. They're trying to figure it out, right?
13: Yeah, so, absolutely.
12: Why is Route 66 important in Illinois?
13: If you think about the per capita per mile things to see, most of them are in Illinois. We've got 300 miles of the stretch of Route 66, which in its entirety is about 2,400 miles. On our chunk, we're a pretty urban state compared to, say, like Arizona. Every few miles in Illinois, there is something to see. It's a really popular jumping off point to start in Illinois and just start heading south and west. You could do an entire two-week trip just stopping at all the Illinois sites.
12: Starts off with that little town up north, Chicago, right?
13: Yeah, some people have heard of it.
12: And then comes through Springfield, goes through St. Louis. And so all along there, you'll find along at different parts, there are old parts of Route 66 that aren't still in the main part now or were abandoned at some point, right?
13: Correct. So that's part of those earlier alignments. You know, there was a 1926 to 30 alignment. There was a 30 to 40 alignment. And then there's a subsequent alignment with some tweaks along the way. Illinois has done a fantastic job of placing signage. So if you're really motivated, you can follow all the twists and turns of 66.
12: How did the Mother Road get its name?
13: The Mother Road comes from John Steinbeck in The Grapes of Wrath. 66 has an initial boom of auto tourism in the 1920s, where Model Ts are affordable and people are taking out to the countryside. And it's so liberating to take your car and you just go. You know, you're going to see the country. The Great Depression hits. Leisure travel is really reined in, but 66 becomes a main artery for people who are moving from, Gene mentioned, not all travel is voluntary or under the best circumstances. So when the Dust Bowl dries up farms in the Midwest, a lot of people are migrating to California, maybe not by choice, but out of necessity.
12: If you're looking at these roads, and by all means, the Illinois Passport exists as part of Illinois 250. If you go to il250.org, you can find a map of all the various roads that are part of Illinois. The Great River Road on the Mississippi is gorgeous. We talked about the historic National Road. Lincoln Highway was a real big one. Route 30, sometimes referred to up in the Chicago area across the country. There's a meeting of the Great River Roads on this map that is where the Mississippi and the Missouri rivers converge. There's also Route 66, like we were talking about, the Ohio River Scenic Byway at the very southern part of the state. And then internal, not too far from central Illinois, is the Illinois River Road National Scenic Byway. There are a lot of options for road trips. If you were looking at all this and didn't want to get overwhelmed, where would you start?
14: I also need to add Route 20 that goes between Chicagoland area, like Elgin and those places, all the way through to Galena, is also celebrating 100 years this year. There's so many places to go, and there's so many exciting things. When you're traveling, there's something for everybody when you're traveling. Some of my favorite spots that be a bit of pilgrimages are like in Mount Olive, Mother Jones's, or the giant ketchup bottle in Collinsville, which actually is the convergence, I think, of the National Road and 66. It's just so close by there. Everything sort of culminates there. Springfield would be a great place.
13: That would have been what I picked.
12: It's a good central location to start from, right?
14: And there's lots to see in Chicago, too, where I'm from.
12: Lake Michigan is always a highlight if you can get around there to start Route 66 with. One of the things I found real interesting about the National Road was they said that there was a tavern almost every mile, and that was a big deal on the roads at the time. Why were taverns so important in early days of road?
14: The rate of travel is not consistent in early roads. And when you're talking about travel with Conestoga wagons, you're talking about people on foot because the wagon is filled with the materials and the goods. And people pull the oxen and nobody's in the wagon. Everybody's walking along.
12: You don't see people walking on the interstates anymore, but
14: exactly.
12: This is how it used to be.
14: Exactly. And so logically, as humans, we need a respite, and frequent respites are important. Not only that, but there's also tolls along the way. If you want to walk on this plank road or on these timbers, if you want the good road that will save you time, you're going to pay for that convenience by paying the toll along the way.
13: I think it's important to point out, too, that taverns, in the modern sense, we think of them as like pubs or bars. Taverns were places of rest. You get a room at a tavern, you get a meal at a tavern, you can stable your horse at a tavern, and oftentimes it's just a family who happens to live along the road and maybe they have an extra bed. If you need to stop for the night, you would stop at the house along the road, whether they consider themselves a tavern or not. And you would sometimes just have to ask for hospitality or to be put up. And they would expect it. They would say, we're on a road. We will get travelers coming by. It was considered the hospitality of the era to extend help to travelers, because that might be you someday. You know, you might be in a remote area and need services and need to rely on someone.
12: The other phrase I've heard is, you can't get there from here. And it sounds a lot like when you're talking about connecting the roads to make Route 66. There was a point where roads existed, but they didn't necessarily get you from here to there.
14: Around the turn of the century with the Good Roads Movement, that was one of the chief complaints, that the funding in states to build roads sometimes allowed for local road building. It didn't really have a beginning or end or a purpose to it. There might be a road connecting all these roads, and having a bigger plan was the big push by not only the federal government, but all the state governments too, and linking those state highways with other states. There was a lot of cooperation that needed to happen between the 1880s and the 1920s, and they had to have a totally different mindset on how these things would operate.
13: One of the fascinating things about the road is that it means something different to everybody, and that's part of the creation of it. And the people that we talked to during research for our exhibit at the Illinois State Museum and during an oral history project, for some people, Route 66 was point A to point B. It's a way to get around. For some people, it was their livelihood. They worked along or on Route 66. For some, it was the road that took them to Disneyland. For travelers of color, it's a contested space to be negotiated with a whole different set of challenges than for white travelers. Studying roads in general is a really fascinating, dynamic topic. It sheds a whole lot of light into the people that use them and where they're going and why.
12: Were most of these Illinois roads in the Green Book?
13: Travelers of color faced a unique set of challenges, especially in pre-civil rights America, because discrimination is so widespread that they weren't sure where they could stop safely. If you went to a restaurant, would you be offered a meal or would you be turned away? And you didn't know. You might be welcome, you might not, and you just don't know. And so the Green Book served literally as a guidebook that listed places, and they're often Black-owned businesses, where travelers of color could know, I can stop at this motel, I can stop at this diner, and I will be assured that I'll be welcome. It was a guide that helped plan a trip safely without danger or without indignity.
12: When the interstates went up, it pulled most of the traffic stops off to the periphery of town.
14: They did squash the economic engine that roads produced in these small communities. In that bill in 1956, when the interstate started to be built in large operations around the country, that changed the dynamic of many, many, many small towns. You didn't drive through the town anymore.
13: Talking to people who traveled Route 66, at the time when the interstates were coming in, that was progress. People were like, this is great. We want to go faster. We don't want to be stuck behind trucks. We don't want to stop at all the stop signs and red lights. Nobody in the 1950s, 60s, 70s mourned the passing of Route 66. It was only after a bit of hindsight. Now we look back and we think about what we lost when we're not stopping in those towns. Multiple people mentioned it was a slower way of life. You were forced to be present. You were forced to take in the journey rather than just zipping by.
14: In conjunction with America's 250th anniversary of the Declaration of Independence signing, it's a great time to go out and see Illinois.
5: That's Jean Schultz-Angel of the Illinois Association of Museums and Erica Holst with the Illinois State Museum. They spoke with Randy Eccles for this Illinois 250 series episode. 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
7: We're back on Statewide. I'm Sean Crawford. Four times a year, public radio stations in Illinois air a show called Prison Cast that serves people in Illinois prisons and jails. That show receives hundreds of messages from incarcerated people, many saying they're working to better themselves while they do time. But there are barriers to that, some of which are only skin deep. Prison Cast producer Lauren Frost takes us to Canton, Illinois, for a report on how tattoo removal programs could help people in custody get a fresh start.
8: Like lots of stories I report on, this one starts with a letter I got from inside prison.
9: Dear Prison Cast, the reason for me writing and reaching out was I was trying to get a bill started in my name that will benefit every incarcerated man and woman that's faced with the same problem I'm dealing with.
8: This is Adonis Veal. He's incarcerated at Illinois River Correctional Center, a prison in central Illinois. And that problem he's dealing with, his face is covered in tattoos.
9: I think my teardrops was my first tattoo.
8: Some gang-related stuff.
9: Then I got the 6.G.
8: One is a hate symbol, though he says that's not why he got it. Adonis says ever since he began serving his sentence, he's wanted to take them all off.
9: I want to change my circle, my crowd, and I just wanted to change my appearance because it's like I don't want to be 60, 70 years old with tattoos in my face.
8: But here's the issue. He has no way to remove them or cover them while he's in the custody of the Illinois Department of Corrections.
9: I think that if guys could take advantage of that opportunity, they would.
8: That's where his idea comes in, for a state law to establish a tattoo removal program for incarcerated people. We wanted to investigate whether that's been done before and what it might look like. And it turns out, it's not such a wild idea. Last spring, I paid a visit to Redemption Studio. It's a state-licensed tattoo parlor, and it's inside the DuPage County Jail in Wheaton, Illinois.
10: This is a fully functional tattoo studio. We got everything we need here.
8: This is Nick Perry, an artist with Empire Tattoos. When I visit, he's working with a client named Matthew, who's been getting some gang tattoos removed and covered.
11: At first, it's kind of difficult because you've had them for a long time. They become a part of you.
8: But Matthew says his mind changed as he got older. He's got three grandkids now.
11: If you take a realistic look at your life, the decision doesn't only affect me. It affects my family. I've been out in public with my mother and ran into some trouble because of my tattoos. So as I got older, it's a lot easier to make the decision.
8: The artists and technicians who visit Redemption Studio don't just hide gang tattoos or hate symbols. They'll cover branding marks from human trafficking, scars from bullet wounds or self-harm, anything that might make it hard for someone to move forward. Another client, Nicholas, says his old ink represents his old identity. He thinks he got his first tattoos when he was 13 or 14 years old.
12: I knew that if I was going to transition into this new life that I had pictured for myself, I knew that things have to be removed. And you have to kill that old identity that you had, you know, shaped for yourself.
8: This is just one program at one county-run jail. The Illinois Department of Public Health says it's not aware of any other body art studios in the state that are inside prisons or jails. But traveling studios are another option. California's Department of Corrections launched a statewide tattoo removal program in 2023. Associate Warden Melanie Bruns says they work with a contractor who drives mobile studios to all the different state prisons there.
13: I would highly encourage other Department of Corrections to consider this. The feedback that we've gotten from our population has been nothing but positive. I mean, we have wait lists at almost all of our institutions.
8: The Illinois Department of Corrections denied our request for an interview about whether it's considered a tattoo removal program here and did not respond to written questions by our deadline. Back at Illinois River Prison, Adonis hopes legislators will consider his pitch for what he's calling the Adonis L. Veal Tattoo Removal Act. In the meantime, he's finding other ways to reinvent himself, despite the dehumanizing conditions of a state prison.
9: I'm like 60% better than what I was coming in. I think the other 40% will be when I hit the gate and practice everything that I learned behind these prison walls.
8: Adonis says he's educating himself, working, reading, and trying to make the most of his time. I'm Lauren Frost.
7: Now let's go to a rural peninsula along the Mississippi River in southern Illinois. It's called Dogtooth Bend, and it's shaped a little like a sock and sits in the Big S curve in the river. It's where Chris Bentley found chronic flooding that has forced many farmers to give up their land and reflect on what it means to live with the river.
14: If you're looking for a visual reminder of just how powerful the Mississippi River is, consider the barges marooned in Dogtooth Bend.
15: Have you ever been on a barge before?
14: No, and definitely not on the land.
15: Yeah, I'd say that'd be a new one. I would hope so.
14: Adam Thomas and I trudged toward two barges, humongous steel boxes, each big enough to carry more than 1,000 tons of cargo. They should be in the river. Now they've got soybeans planted around them. In 2016, the river punched a hole in the levee near Thomas's farm. It was never repaired. When the water rose again in 2019, it carried 6 barges through the breach and plopped them on this farmland. 2 of them are still here.
15: And it's going to be a small hole to fit through. But
14: we climb up the barge's ladder to get a better view of their cavernous interiors.
15: I thought about making basketball courts at one time, as big as this thing is.
14: You can hear it echoing.
15: Oh, yeah. Isn't that something? I think the last thing they hauled, it looked like it was coal. There's a little bit left in the bottoms and stuff. But
14: from the top of this rusted-out barge, we can see the gap in the levee.
16: You know, this isn't a creek or a stream or anything. This is a river. This is a real river. We nickname it the Gray Monster. So the Gray Monster, get ready, boys. The Gray Monster's coming. So it's getting ready to crawl out of its banks.
14: And it did exactly that in 2016 when it broke through the Len Small levee, which we're looking at the remnants of.
16: Yes.
14: About a mile away.
16: See that flag right there? There's a boat getting ready to come down.
14: That levee breach is a reminder that Dogtooth Bend is going to flood again. 2016 wasn't the first time this levee failed. There were breaches in 1993 and 2011. But after the last time, the U.S. Army Corps of Engineers said fixing the levee wouldn't be worth the cost. Farmers in the area couldn't raise the millions of dollars it would cost to rebuild it themselves. So a chunk of this land has effectively been ceded back to the river's floodplain. That left many people here with an impossible choice. Keep farming, at least until the next flood, or walk away from land that's been in their family for generations and give it back to nature.
16: It's sad. I remember when all this was excellent farm ground, the best of the best, you know, and to see it, you know, slowly dissipate and disappear, it's kind of heartbreaking. Now, there are some places on here that you'll never repair. out of the 15,000 acres of tillable farm ground in Dogtooth Bend, 4,000 acres were gone, completely destroyed.
14: Thomas, a third-generation farmer, is sticking it out in Dogtooth Bend, but he is not expecting his sons to do the same. This part of the river is what hydrologists call an avulsion zone. It's where the Mississippi wants to change its course. The river was meandering and flooding long before Dogtooth Bend was farmland. A nature preserve called Horseshoe Lake hints at what this area used to look like, a cypress swamp teeming with birds and bullfrogs. It feels primordial next to the farms down the road. And since the 2019 flood, some of that farmland has returned to an earlier state as well. Theron Hobson climbs a windswept dune that would look more at home in the Sahara than southern Illinois. There's an abandoned machine shed in the distance, but nothing else to suggest this was productive farmland just a few years ago.
17: Underneath here somewhere used to be farmland, yep.
14: And now?
17: Now it's a lot of sand. We're standing on about a 10-foot tall sand berm and looking out across acres and acres of sand.
14: Hobson is with the Nature Conservancy, which owns some of the land that's been smothered by river bottom sand. They came in after the USDA's Natural Resources Conservation Service offered to compensate people whose land had been ruined, as long as they agreed not to farm it again. And while that land might not be good for growing crops anymore, it has become a haven for wildlife. Hobson is trudging through a mucky pond to try to find tadpoles of threatened Illinois chorus frogs.
17: These are little fish.
14: When it overflows, the river makes temporary wetlands that Hobson calls floodles.
17: Yeah, this is an area that was part of a scour. And as part of the restoration plan here, we had some heavy equipment come in and deepen that by about a foot to assure that it would be an ephemeral wetland in the spring when the chorus frogs are looking for that type of habitat.
14: Hobson has had his own struggles with flooding elsewhere in Illinois.
17: After repeated flooding, it kind of scared me off, so I ended up moving to the hills, where I'm still close to the river, because, you know, growing up on a large floodplain river, you have an affinity for it. I mean, you spend a lot of time boating, fishing, hunting, and you love the river, but then sometimes you just have to get out of its way.
14: When you get out of its way, it doesn't take long for the river to reclaim what it's lost. Molly Sabatka monitors water quality in the Mississippi for the Missouri Department of Conservation. Where there used to be a levee, she finds a flock of black terns diving for fish. Sabatka says the river is a migratory path for birds and fish who seek out little side channels like the area behind the levee breach, even though it might not look like much more than a scraggly inlet.
18: The river is so important to so many different species because it connects them to other places like this 100 miles away or 1,000 miles away. The river is the pathway between all these different habitats.
14: A migratory swimway, she calls it, for species like paddlefish and bigmouth buffalo. Sabatka says it's encouraging to see so much nature return so quickly.
18: We can see from this, you know, animals responding here, you know, within a year, speaks to how when you do those things, it's going to happen for those animals very quickly. How did they find it? I don't know. But they do, yeah.
14: Some animals can adapt pretty quickly. But what about the people forced to get out of the river's way? People like Elaine Bonifield.
19: Come on in.
14: Bonifield is 81 years old. She says she had to do some soul searching before accepting an offer from the USDA and the Nature Conservancy that took her family's farmland out of production. Her family has owned land in the area going back to the 19th century. But she says flooding made it impossible to keep farming.
19: Our planet is changing. I'm not one of these eco-environment nuts who think tomorrow you're going to wake up and the planet will be untenable because climate has changed overnight. But we have known all of our lifetimes that the planet was changing. Rivers have been changing all that time, too. And I'm sad that we had to sell the ground that was in our family's name. It's sad to pass it on. And to think about your family's little link in this necklace of history that pertains to that particular piece of ground. But I guess before that, some Indian chieftain claimed this part of the world. What makes you think that it isn't going to change and go on again, you know? So now it'll become government land. And I can accept that. I don't like it. But I can't turn back time. Life is crazy. You may think today you know what's best, but the whole environment can change around you.
14: If there's one thing that's constant through all that change, it's that everything depends on the river. Despite that lingering sadness of losing that link to her family's history, Bonifield says she's happy her land has a new heritage, one with a little more room for nature. And she likes visiting the mergansers that dive for crayfish on her former farm.
19: And I like it that they're not afraid when you go down there. But when the water is running across that road in our field, a gravel road which we put there, I get every crawdad that's loose, I think, bottoms up all the way across. They're cute. And they can raise their young, grow old, come back year after year, and it works. And I like that about it. It's self-perpetuating. And that's the piece I would hate to lose.
14: Nature may be self-perpetuating, but it could be harder for people than ducks to accept the new reality of the river. I'm Chris Bentley.
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26: What do we know about the supermassive black hole at the center of our galaxy? I'm Flora Lichtman, and this is Science Friday. Until fairly recently, exactly what was at the center of our galaxy was a matter of debate. But a series of observations made by astrophysicist Andrea Ghez over decades changed the game. And in 2020, she shared the Nobel Prize for her work that showed a supermassive compact object at the galactic center. Coming up, a conversation with Andrea Ghez about her orbit in science and how she deals with the haters.
27: That's what propels you forward, both the theory and the skepticism. I mean, if you get critique, you know you've done something interesting. People are paying attention.
26: Plus, piecing together what life was like in Pompeii before the eruption of Mount Vesuvius. That's after this. Don't go away.
1: Live from NPR News in Washington, I'm Ryland Barton. Iran has been targeting American strongholds around the Persian Gulf as the U.S. continues to bombard Iranian military sites. The two countries are showing no sign of backing away from the war. The conflict continues to choke off shipping traffic through the Strait of Hormuz, sending oil prices higher. Meanwhile, President Trump says he's not feeling pressure to settle the war ahead of the midterm elections, but he says the U.S. and Iran are currently in negotiations.
2: We are talking to them, I think. They're being serious. I think they are being by far the most serious that we've seen them, but that doesn't mean we get there. We'll see what happens.
1: U.S. embassies in the Middle East began alerting Americans in the region that options to leave could become more limited. Iran's Revolutionary Guard advised residents of neighboring countries to stay away from bases with U.S. troops. The family of Corey Ruiz, the man fatally shot by police this week in Madison, Wisconsin, spoke publicly today for the first time since his death. As NPR's Meg Anderson reports, the family described Ruiz as an exceptional person who loved music and doing construction work.
3: Marjorie Ali Omar, who has a child with Ruiz, said they live two blocks from where he died. Now, their 13-year-old daughter will have to pass by on her way to school.
4: We're looking towards a future, and we'll never get that. His family won't get it, his daughter won't get it, I won't get it.
3: A Madison police officer killed Ruiz on Wednesday. According to police, Ruiz injured an officer with a knife as they tried to arrest him. That officer opened fire. However, bystander video, which shows Ruiz on the ground, has prompted questions over the shooting. At the press conference, prominent civil rights attorney Ben Crump called the killing, quote, unnecessary and unconstitutional. The Wisconsin Department of Justice is investigating the shooting. Meg Anderson, NPR News.
1: The cyclospora outbreak that sickened thousands has expanded to four additional states. That's according to an update from the CDC. As NPR's Ping Huang reports, the month-long outbreak investigation continues.
5: The CDC has confirmed nearly 2,000 cases of cyclosporiasis over the past month in a multi-state outbreak. It says the true count of people sickened may be much higher. The parasite has been causing intestinal issues and explosive diarrhea across at least 9 states now, including Illinois, Kansas, Oklahoma, and Pennsylvania. 98 people have been hospitalized and no one has died. The parasitic infection can be treated with an antibiotic, though most healthy people can recover without treatment. The CDC says the data continues to show that iceberg lettuce grown and processed by Taylor Farms de Mexico and served at Taco Bell restaurants is a source of the contamination. The company announced a voluntary recall last week on all its iceberg lettuce sourced from central Mexico. Ping Huang, NPR News.
1: U.S. stocks drifted to a mixed close today. The Dow added nearly 0.5%. The Nasdaq fell more than 0.5%. This is NPR. German Chancellor Friedrich Merz has reshuffled top posts as he tries to boost his unpopular government. He aims to improve its fortunes ahead of a regional elections where a far-right party might gain a state governor. Merz took office 15 months ago. His popularity's hit rock-bottom levels, while the far-right Alternative for Germany party gained support. The nest of the internet-famous bald eagle couple, Jackie and Shadow, in Big Bear, California, will be spared from a development nearby. The group that runs the 24/7 Eagle live stream will be able to buy the land thanks to a multi-million-dollar donation from member station KVCR. Madison Aument reports.
6: Friends of Big Bear Valley, the nonprofit that runs the camera, had until the end of July to raise $10 million to stop luxury housing and a marina from going in near Jackie and Shadow's nest. With a week to go, a Silicon Valley tech couple stepped up. OpenAI president Greg Brockman and his wife Anna donated about $5 million. Jenny Voisard with Friends of Big Bear Valley says every donation helped.
10: I'm grateful for everyone that donated that didn't have extra money or that sacrificed or that sold things or that did fundraisers.
6: The nonprofit plans to put the land into a trust. For NPR News, I'm Madison Aument in San Bernardino.
1: Former President Barack Obama surprised the WNBA All-Stars at their practice at his new presidential center in Chicago. Obama walked in from a side door, much to the surprise of the 22 All-Stars. They were the first pro athletes to use the basketball court at the center, which opened in June. This is NPR.
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26: This is Science Friday. I'm Flora Lichtman. A bit later in the hour, what life was like for ordinary people in Pompeii, featuring a special celebrity guest. But first, some dark summer night, head outside and look south for the constellation Sagittarius. A bit to the west, where Sagittarius meets the constellations Scorpius and Ophiuchus, is the center of our own Milky Way galaxy. It's about 26,000 light years from Earth. And the center is hard to see because interstellar dust blocks our view. And so for a long time, just what was there was a matter of debate. Dr. Andrea Ghez developed a way to peer through that dust, allowing precise observations of the orbits of stars close to the galactic center. And what she found in the center of our own galaxy was a supermassive compact object, which has all the hallmarks of a supermassive black hole. She shared the Nobel Prize in 2020 with Reinhard Genzel for the discovery. Today, we're going to talk to Andrea Ghez about this game-changing discovery, what we've learned about the galactic center since, and her own orbit in science. Andrea is a professor of physics and astronomy at UCLA, where she heads UCLA's Galactic Center Group. And she's with me now. Welcome.
8: Hi, Flora. It's great to be here.
26: Do we know what a black hole is?
8: Well, funnily enough, we actually don't. I mean, we know that it's an object whose pull of gravity is so intense that nothing can escape it, not even light, but we don't have the physics to describe it.
26: That comes as a surprise to me because I feel like we use the shorthand a lot for not knowing exactly what it is.
8: I think the fact that we don't know what it is part of what makes them so compelling.
26: I want to get into that. I mean, why did you originally pick this problem of what was in the center of our galaxy?
8: You know, it's always interesting to think back about why you got into a certain area of research. If we just start at that moment when it started, it was that this was a problem or a question that was percolating around in the scientific community. And I had a technique and an opportunity to address it. So it was right place, right time.
26: Was there drama around it? Like when you say it was percolating, were people arguing at meetings? What was the level of percolation?
8: Well, there was a lot of discussion around this. I wouldn't say, I guess it was. It was a lot of argument about whether or not there could be a supermassive black hole, not only in our own galaxy, but galaxies that sort of look like ours. They're very calm at the center. So they're very different than why we started to think that these really massive black holes, what we call the supermassive black holes, could exist. So in a sense, the opportunity to answer that question could best be addressed at the center of our own galaxy.
26: The citation for the Nobel is for a supermassive compact object that looks a lot like a black hole. I'm paraphrasing. Are there other things it could be?
8: Today, we've ruled out all the alternatives. I think it's a great citation because it leaves room for theoretical ideas to come in and say, actually, this isn't a black hole. The whole exercise or proof is to show that there's a lot of mass inside a very small region. But that region technically has to be smaller than what we've demonstrated. So there's some wiggle room, but there's been today no alternative explanation, and we're pretty close.
26: Well, give me some details on that. So when you say it has to be smaller, like how much mass and at what size?
8: So the mass that we know, there's no debate about this. We know that there's 4 million times the mass of the sun inside a region that corresponds to roughly the size of our solar system. So in our solar system, we effectively have 1 times the mass of the sun. And here, this is a region where we've crammed in the effective mass of 4 million suns. Now, we should all be skeptical. That's our job, certainly as scientists. So the ultimate proof would be to show that that's inside a region that's about 1,000 times smaller than what we've achieved today.
27: This, however, has been a huge jump compared to where we were before.
26: Yeah, let's talk about that progression for you. I mean, what did it take for you to go from, oh, maybe it could be a black hole to, it's probably a black hole to, oh, yeah, I'm almost certain.
27: Yeah, this has been a multi-step experiment. And in fact, in the beginning, we only envisioned the first step. And even that first step, people were quite skeptical about whether or not we could do it. So the way we approached this problem was that we were interested in tracking the motion of stars at the center of the galaxy. And the reason stars are such a good probe of what's there is that what you're doing is tracking the gravitational influence of whatever is inside the orbit of these stars. So you know the mass is inside the orbit, so you really are inward bound.

0: Live from NPR News in Washington, I'm Ryland Barton. President Trump's latest set of tariffs comes at a challenging time for the U.S. economy, raising concerns about the cost of living among American households. NPR's Rafael Nam has more.
1: The White House frames the sweeping new tariffs ranging from 10 to 12.5% as a matter of human rights and market fairness. Although they're not significantly higher than the temporary ones they're replacing, economists caution they will likely have a negative economic impact. The budget lab at Yale University estimates it could drive up consumer inflation by 0.7 percentage points and will be equivalent to a tax of nearly $1,100 a year on American households. That's at a time when many families are already struggling with high gas prices and paying more at the grocery store. And it will continue the uncertainty being felt by American businesses. Rafael Nam, NPR News.
0: Canadian officials are celebrating a new U.S.-Canada bridge over the Detroit River. The span is expected to improve trade on both sides of the border and give travelers another route between the neighboring countries. U.S. and Michigan officials were not invited to a ribbon-cutting ceremony after President Trump announced 50% tariffs on Canadian goods this week. A soloist sang "O Canada," but the Star-Spangled Banner was not performed. Maine Democrats officially choose a new Senate candidate tomorrow to replace Graham Plattner. The former nominee ended his Senate bid after being accused of rape on an allegation he denies. NPR's Elena Moore reports on the former state Senate president and logger that Maine Democrats appear poised to nominate.
2: Not long after Plattner dropped out, the Maine Democratic Party laid out a path forward, announcing a last-minute party convention in Bangor, Maine, where 601 elected delegates will vote on a new nominee. Now it's time to do just that. Former state senator Troy Jackson goes in as the clear favorite, given nearly all of his primary rivals have already dropped out. He's known as a champion of labor interests, single-payer health care, and tribal sovereignty. If Jackson does win Saturday, he still faces a challenging road ahead in defeating longtime incumbent Republican Susan Collins. Elena Moore, NPR News, Bangor, Maine.
0: A teenager has pleaded guilty to all 55 counts in a deadly shooting nearly 2 years ago at Appalachee High School in Georgia. 16-year-old Colt Gray entered the plea without having reached a deal with prosecutors. He'd previously pleaded not guilty in the shooting that killed two students and two teachers and left several others wounded. His sister, Alana Shermer Horn Wallace, testified during the plea hearing.
3: If you're thinking of taking out all your pain and anger on all these innocent people, I feel like he shouldn't deserve to be here.
0: Gray faces a minimum sentence of life in prison. This is NPR News. The Trump administration wants soldiers to consider becoming truck drivers when they leave the military. Officials hope they can replace the tens of thousands of immigrant drivers who've lost their licenses in a crackdown this year. A new program will allow veterans who recently drove large military vehicles to skip the skills test to get a commercial driver's license. Other soldiers can attend a commercial driving school during their last 6 months of active duty. This summer has been so hot that marine ecosystems in Florida are being impacted. Sean Canan from member station WMNF reports there's evidence of coral bleaching in the Florida Keys.
4: Bleaching occurs when corals lose the algae that live within their tissues. That happens when corals are stressed, for example, by high ocean temperatures. Bleached corals can recover, but if the stress lasts long enough, they could die. Corey Credit, a professor of marine science and biology at Eckerd College in St. Petersburg, says this year's El Nino is causing warmer than usual ocean waters near Florida.
5: It's likely that the rest of the summer, that water will continue to warm. And unfortunately, the future predictions for bleaching is elevated.
4: Credit says it is difficult for corals to recover from repeated threats, including pollution, disease, and bleaching. For NPR News, I'm Sean Canan in Tampa.
0: Brazilian investigators are using gold fingerprinting to tackle illegal mining in the Amazon. The method can precisely trace the origin of gold in samples. Mining is a top threat to the rainforest and indigenous communities as it's accelerated deforestation and mercury contamination. You're listening to NPR News from Washington.
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7: From the New York Times, I'm Zolan Cano Youngs, filling in as host. And this is The Daily.
8: I want to stand next to these soon-to-be very rich people.
7: Earlier this month, in the Oval Office, surrounded by kids, President Trump rang a ceremonial bell to open the stock market.
8: So today, with the ringing of the opening bell for the stock market, those accounts will now begin to grow right along with our booming economy.
7: He announced the start of so-called Trump accounts, a new investment device that could eventually address the nation's wealth gap.
8: We're giving this money to children so they can have a good life. Very early on, they can have a good life.
7: Today, my colleague Claire Kane Miller on how these accounts actually work, why they have bipartisan support, and why, even weeks after their launch, so many Americans have yet to sign up for free money. It's Friday, July 24th. Hello, Claire.
9: Hi.
7: I'm so glad that you could join us today, because when we talk about Trump's signature piece of legislation of this second term, what he calls the Big Beautiful Bill, we typically talk about tax cuts, we talk about ICE funding, hiring Border Patrol agents. But tucked into this enormous piece of legislation is an initiative that I know you have been focusing on, and that's Trump accounts. Clara, as someone who covers families and the public policy that affects them, can you tell me where this idea came from, this idea of Trump-branded investment accounts for children? Where do we start here?
9: Sure. So the general idea is that babies and children can start investing in the stock market. And babies born during Trump's second term get $1,000 from the federal government to do so. The idea is actually decades old. It's trying to address the fact that many Americans aren't in the stock market at all. And so they're missing out on that wealth building. And it contributes to a wealth gap between, you know, kids from poor and rich families, kids from Black and Latino families and white families. And so the general idea is try to shrink that to give everyone a chance to invest starting when they're really young so that they have more time for that investment to compound and grow.
7: And this is essentially free money. People don't need to pay for this. This is just money that's out there that they can take advantage of.
9: That's right. All they need to do is open a Trump account. And the idea, interestingly to me, has bipartisan support. Both Democrats and Republicans have supported the general idea. They might disagree on some of the specifics of how the policy works. But the idea of allowing children to start investing in the stock market when they're young appeals to both parties. And it's one that people have been trying to get in to the mainstream for decades now.
7: That's interesting.
9: More recently, there were two bills, one from the right and one from the left, trying to start these accounts. One was from Cory Booker, a Democrat, who proposed the idea of baby bonds, where all babies would get a certain amount, and then babies born in low-income families would get even more to try to close that wealth gap. And then another idea came from someone on the opposite side of the aisle, Ted Cruz, who proposed an idea that looks very much like the version of Trump accounts that we now have in this bill. And I think it reflects something that I've been observing covering family policy, which is that politicians in general talk about the importance of family. They talk a lot about family values. But in general, Democrats have been more willing to invest government resources in family policies, things like paid family leave or universal child care or an expanded child tax credit. More recently, though, Republicans have been more willing to do that, realizing that if they want to address some of their priorities, like banning abortions and increasing fertility, that working families might need some help.
7: Now, how did this idea then get on the president's radar?
9: So there's a group called Invest America that had this idea. And from what I understand, it appealed to people in the administration for two main reasons.
7: Okay.
9: One is that it relies on the free markets to grow money for Americans. Instead of just government handouts, though babies born in his second term do get the $1,000, it's mostly about the compounding returns from the stock market instead of using taxpayer money to support families and children.
7: Mm.
9: A second reason is that it gives people choice on how they spend the money. Republicans have generally been opposed to family policies that only provide for one way of caring for children. For example, subsidized childcare, which some worry encourages parents to work outside the home. Instead, they prefer policies that provide choice.
7: Okay, Claire, you started to get into this, but what is the idea exactly? What are these accounts? What's the process for it?
9: So anyone under 18 can have an account opened in their name. The law says that the money must be invested in low-cost index funds, which basically means that for minimal fees, they're accessing the broad stock market. If children are born since January 1st, 2025, and they have an account open in their name, they'll automatically get the $1,000 from the federal government. And families, friends, employers can donate. Also, philanthropists can. So the Dells, behind the Dell computer fortune, have donated $250 to most children who aren't eligible for that $1,000 from the federal government to try to seed these accounts.
7: Wow.
9: And parents could have checked a box on their tax forms in April to open these accounts, or they can go to irs.gov and get a tax form. And a new thing is that when parents of newborns register for their social security number at the hospital, they will also get a chance to open a Trump account for their baby.
7: Okay.
9: When the child is 18, they then become an IRA, which is essentially an account that can only be used for certain purposes: retirement, college, buying a first home, things like that. If someone tries to withdraw money from the account for a different purpose, they're assessed a penalty.
7: Fascinating. Okay. So, Claire, you mentioned that in part, one goal of this is to address the wealth gap, right?

0: eventually retiring or paying for college, but it also matters in an important day-to-day way because having these kind of savings provides a buffer. If your car breaks down, if you have an unexpected healthcare expense and you have no savings, that's an incredible stress for your family.
1: Yeah.
0: That can plunge you into poverty. And research has found that even just knowing that a family has some savings like that can decrease the stress in the family even when there's not a financial emergency. And so the thing about the long-term savings accounts is that if you get $1,000 as a newborn now, it could be worth $6,000 if no more money was put in by the time they're 18. And so taking advantage of the compounding returns of the stock market could really serve people well. But it doesn't mean that families don't also need help in the form of day-to-day assistance now. And people who study this field and craft these policies mostly say that both are necessary.
1: But you're talking about when it comes to the Trump accounts, you may put this money away and it may be frustrating to not use it in the near term, but also that money is going to grow over the long term.
0: Right. It's helping your child when they're an adult versus helping your child right now. And so it's just serving a very different purpose. And a lot of families use them to save for college. A lot of the states and localities that already have them, they go into college savings accounts specifically for that purpose. And what the researchers have found is that even having a few hundred dollars in a college savings account makes parents talk about education differently. It gives middle schoolers and high schoolers a college-going mindset just to know that this exists because it makes people more optimistic about the future. And it gives kids literacy in the idea of what the stock market is. And a big piece of this that the Trump administration is pretty proud of is financial literacy education. They're trying to get a lot of states, Oklahoma is the first one, to put financial literacy into the public school curriculum related to Trump accounts. They have some stuff online that's aimed at teaching kids what stocks are and what investing is and why to invest. And the hope is, because the earlier you invest, the more money you'll make, that this will get more people, more Americans comfortable with it and able to do it and take advantage of it.
1: Okay, so the benefits of this actually seem pretty clear. You have money that could be growing over time. You have people that are thinking about long-term plans like college from a young age. You're almost changing the vibe, the atmosphere at a home. There's bipartisan support for it. Are we seeing that reflected in how the public is responding to it?
0: Right. So these accounts are potentially a political win for the Trump administration and beneficial for many families in the United States. The concern is whether the families that are opening them are necessarily the families who would benefit most. And right now, it doesn't seem so. And the question is why.
1: We'll be right back.
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3: This is The Daily. I'm Zolan Cano Youngs. Back to my conversation with Claire Kane Miller on how the Trump accounts work. Okay, so there's money on the table, but people aren't enrolling. What do you mean when you say that people who would benefit from this program the most aren't signing up?
4: Yeah. So far, the government has said that about 6.5 million children have had Trump accounts opened in their name, which is a lot of kids, but it's less than 10% of eligible kids.
3: Wow. So, that's not as much as I would expect.
4: Right. And of those who can receive the $1,000, only about a quarter of them have opened Trump accounts.
3: Okay, just a quarter. That's striking. And are there any numbers that get at the most needy people as well and just how much they know about this?
4: So the administration has said that because of privacy concerns, it's not able to tell us the demographics of who have opened accounts. But the data that is out there from a variety of sources does suggest that the poorest families have not done so.
3: I mean, just hearing that, those would seem to be the people that this program would maybe benefit the most, the people least likely to invest in the past, no?
4: That's right. So there are a few challenges there. The Trump administration does emphasize that families across the income spectrum have opened accounts. But the way that many families did it, first of all, was by checking a box on their tax returns in April. And there are families, many families in America, who don't earn enough to pay income taxes.
3: Okay, so that's one hurdle.
4: That's right. One hurdle. Another is the awareness. We had a survey by Public First that looked at who has heard about these accounts and then who really knows what they are. And it found that just 10% of the poorest families were even aware that these accounts existed.
3: What's going on here?
4: Well, to start, these accounts are new, and while parents have been able to sign up for them for a while, they only opened for investments on the 4th of July, so earlier this month.
3: Okay.
4: And the Trump administration has been really focused on just standing up the accounts, which happened in a very short period of time. They told me that they're now turning to outreach. There was a Super Bowl ad. They're putting up billboards in areas of the country that are underrepresented in signups. They're trying to incorporate some of this into public school curriculum, into hospitals where babies are born to tell parents about them. And there are some disagreements on the right about the goal of these accounts and how to talk about them. For example, the Treasury Secretary, Scott Bessent, who's been a huge proponent of these accounts.
5: I think it's a great thing. And
4: At one point on stage at a Breitbart news event, said that they were a backdoor to eventually privatizing Social Security.
5: Yeah, if all of a sudden these accounts grow and you have...
4: And then immediately had to walk that back.
5: It is a compliment to Social Security, not a replacement. And, you know,
4: but there's another split on the right, too, which is that the populist wing of the party has become much more in favor of the government using its money to help families. But the more traditional Republicans who are hesitant to spend government money are not thrilled about the idea of a government handout in the form of these $1,000 contributions to babies born during his second term.
3: Mm.
4: Another goal, as we've been talking about, is to reduce the wealth gap. Yet the way the law is written, unlike the policies that Democrats have proposed, actually restricts donors from choosing who gets money based on income. They cannot give money specifically to kids whose parents are below a certain income.
3: Okay.
4: And then there's also the goal of reducing the racial wealth gap. And what we know is that about 60% of Americans own stock, and they are more likely to be white, to have college degrees, and to earn high incomes. And so the stock market has now become the biggest driver of the racial wealth gap, which is the amount of savings and other wealth that Black and Hispanic people have versus white people. This is something that the Trump administration has talked about almost not at all.
3: You know, it strikes me as surprising that they would go out and sell a policy that has Trump's name on it as an equity policy, even if that might be part of the impact of it, addressing the racial wealth gap.
4: That's exactly right. So instead of talking about children who are poor, who are Black and Latino, who may not be able to access that wealth, they're just talking about how every American child should be able to get into the stock market.
3: It seems like they're still trying to figure out the right way to talk about this. But I guess the person at the center of this is the messenger, is President Trump. I do usually cover the White House, and I feel like we saw this just this week. President Trump traveled to Georgia. The White House had been billing this event as a speech that was going to be focused on Trump accounts. But President Trump took the stage.
6: Well, thank you very much, everybody. It's a special place. And
3: spoke for more than an hour and 20 minutes, and only 10 minutes of that was actually focused on this policy.
6: It's called the Trump accounts, and it's hot as a pistol.
3: It didn't take long for him to start talking about Iran, to start talking about Joe Biden.
6: Sleepy Joe Biden and the radical left Democrats. They're Democrats.
3: So then I guess I'm wondering, is the president himself a hurdle to this policy?
4: He is, in the sense that we're seeing from reporting that the Trump branding on these accounts is very polarizing. The official name is a 530A account. But right before the Republican tax bill was passed, the name was changed to Trump accounts. And this, it turns out, has been a turnoff for some of the parents who could be opening them for their children.
3: I do realize that the president has low approval numbers right now, that he's incredibly polarizing. But when we're talking about essentially free money being out there, I mean, that is pretty striking. So what could the government do to get over some of these hurdles and actually increase enrollment?
4: The biggest thing they could do, and this is according to researchers who have studied the way that these kinds of accounts work in other places, is auto-enroll children.
3: Okay.
4: In Maine and Oklahoma, when babies were automatically enrolled in accounts, giving parents the chance to opt out instead of forcing them to opt in, almost none of them did. There was 99% or 100% participation.
3: Wow. Seems like they should be doing auto enrollment. Why aren't they doing it?
4: There are a few reasons. It's a huge task to take on for all the children in the United States. There is a small fee associated that the government has to pay with opening these accounts. There are also some privacy issues. There are laws about sharing information, identifying information across government agencies, which would need to be done between the IRS and the Social Security Administration. And another reason seems to be that despite these accounts being available to anyone under 18, they are most beneficial if you invest early,
3: right,
4: if you're a baby or a toddler when you start investing. And so there is some concern in the Trump administration about opening accounts that some families might never invest in, or which the children are older and they might not have as much time to see compounding returns.
3: Okay, so I'm hearing a couple different reasons. It seems like we've got some privacy laws, also some costs for auto enrollment that the administration would have to pay. But what's the cost of not doing these things and maintaining sort of the course as we've seen it thus far?
4: The risk is that it could do the reverse of what these are aimed at and actually widen the wealth gap. Because the parents who are financially sophisticated, who are already investing in the stock market on behalf of their children, who are hiring tax accountants to help them with their income taxes, those are the people who are going to sign up. The people who can afford to contribute to these, who maybe work for big white-collar employers who are also going to contribute. And if the poorer families, the ones who are not already in the stock market, are the ones who aren't signing up, these could end up widening the wealth gap instead of shrinking it. I will reiterate that the Trump administration has told me in several ways that reaching low-income families who would benefit most is a top priority. I don't think the goal here is to leave them out.
3: Right.
4: But as of now, those are the families with the least awareness and perhaps the least comfort with opening these accounts.
3: Well, Claire, thank you so much for breaking this down.
4: Thanks for having me.
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3: 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That's it for The Daily. I'm Zolan Cano Youngs. See you on Monday.
9: I'm Dr. Anthony Lizerwitz, and this is Climate Connections. In Atlanta, an overgrown and neglected railroad corridor is becoming a shady walking and biking path. When complete, the Atlanta Beltline will form a 22-mile loop around the city, linking parks, affordable housing, art, businesses, and public transit. And hundreds of different types of plants and trees will surround the path, forming the world's longest linear arboretum.
10: And it's a way that people can get through 45 neighborhoods, either by bike or by foot, that is going to be completely shaded.
9: Greg Levine is executive director of the nonprofit Trees Atlanta, which manages the Arboretum. He says the design incorporates both old-growth trees and new tree plantings. As climate change causes more extreme weather, these trees will help keep the city cool on hot days, and they'll filter stormwater when it rains. They'll also create habitat for wildlife.
10: In the evenings, you can hear insects. If you get there early in the morning, there's birds flying all around.
9: More than half of the arboretum has already been built, and signs, artwork, and docent-led tours on the path teach people about the trees and the ecosystem as they enjoy the winding oasis of greenery. Climate Connections is produced by the Yale Center for Environmental Communication. To learn more about climate change, visit climateconnections.org.
11: Love conquers all, or does it? Mozart's The Marriage of Figaro is a sharp-edged comedy that's simultaneously a battle of the sexes and the classes. I'm Lisa Flynn. We're at London's Royal Albert Hall for Mozart's comic masterpiece, The Marriage of Figaro. Riccardo Minazzi leads the cast and the orchestra of the Age of Enlightenment. I hope you'll be listening.
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13: Today Explained, Sean Roms from here in Washington, D.C., outside the National Building Museum, where I'm actually standing next to the most popular hot dog cart in the city. It's called Shysters. And we're here today because it's the summer, and hot dog is a classic summer food. Americans eat something like 20 billion hot dogs a year, but we wanted to figure out what the best hot dog is. 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
14: Good bun is like number one. 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
20: Oh my God. 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
0: internationally beloved chef, humanitarian, men's World Cup champion fan, and author of the new book, Spain My Way, Eat, Drink, and Cook Like a Spaniard. And Spain is where his hot dog journey begins.
21: Okay, I had a hot dog in Spain when I was younger. We call them perritos calientes. Perrito will be little dog, and caliente hot. And in my early life, I remember I loved them with ketchup. And you could argue that a hot dog is the perfect way to say how old are you, because seems in the early days of your life, you prefer it with the sweeter ketchup. And as you grow older, you prefer it with a more deep, harsh mustard. But your question is, do you remember your first hot dog in America? And the answer is, yeah. 1990, and I arrived in New York sailing in a tall ship in the Spanish Navy. 4 masts, 300 crew members sailing across the Atlantic Ocean for 6 months. True adventure, sailing in the open ocean, port to port. And I arrived on a glorious day under the Verrazano Bridge, Lady Liberty, Ellis Island, and we dock on the west side, very close to 30th Street. Back in the day, we will get $60 per port that was paid, the Navy would pay every sailor, $60. And I remember walking that 30th Street, just coming off the boat and seeing my first hot dog cart, maybe arriving 8th or 9th Avenue. And I'm there and it's like 99 cents, I think I remember were the price at the time. And I'm like, I can buy 60 hot dogs. They asked me, what do you want? And I say, I want everything. When you don't know the answer, you just ask for everything. And they put everything on the hot dog and was this, that sauerkraut like an onion, like in a tomato thing, and the mustard. And they had this relish of cucumber. I put everything there. And I remember I had like 3 or 4. This is the days I was beautifully skinny, taller than the trees, blonde hair and blue eyes, which I don't know what purpose serves to explain you my favorite hot dog, but what I'm only trying to tell you, I fall in love with the hot dog and I think the hot dog fall in love with me.
0: America stole the hot dog from Germany, drew inspiration from Germany. What makes it, you think, such an enduring American standard?
21: Well, I don't think America stole anything from anything. Hot dogs, without a doubt, are part of the creation of America as a country in a moment that everybody, you know, working hard, working long hours, new country, new ways, very open. America has been, for me, always a very creative country. Like you go to any American restaurant, American chefs, my God, I was always fascinated how they can mix any sauce or any ingredient from anywhere, make a dish, and the dish is amazing. Why? Because in America, this freedom that America gave to the Native Americans who were here, but anybody that came from a nation of immigrants, the freedom that everybody had to be bringing who they were, but also be free to try new things and mix new things, is what the melting pot of America has become, one of the very unique places in the world for culinary, where nobody was afraid of, obviously, maintaining tradition, but also to say, you know, if we mix A with B with C, actually it works. And guess, let me tell you, it does work. So hot dog, I think, just became the spirit of America. I think hot dog, obviously, it's a great American thing that then you could argue is better hot dogs, worse hot dogs, better buns, worse buns, better ketchup, worse ketchup. But anyway, I think a hot dog in the heart of Fifth Avenue walking down Manhattan is just an amazing experience that everybody at least has to do once in their lifetime.
0: You know, you're talking about pork sausages. Obviously, pork sausages, you could say, not the healthiest food in the world. There's a whole saying about how you don't want to see what goes into a pork sausage. I was eventually taken by that, and I started eating these Beyond Meat sausages. Now I hardly even eat those because I'm worried about my health. Do you care about the unhealthiness of a hot dog, of a sausage?
21: What? What was the question? My brain just moved away. I was salivating with the thinking of the hot dog, and we are having this conversation. And I don't have hot dogs around me. This is no way to do a podcast, man. What kind of podcast is this? Well, where are my hot dogs, Sean Dog? Why they call you Sean Dog? I mean, get that out of here. You're not living to your name, man. You're not living to your name. Okay, so repeat the question. What was the question?
0: What do you say to people who tell you, Jose, I don't eat hot dogs. That's unhealthy. I want to eat a lean piece of meat or vegetables.
21: Okay. Sometimes we forget that the healthy part sometimes doesn't have anything to do with the food itself. Even I will argue that, yes, some things are more healthy than others, but the issue is about the quantity we eat. It's always about the quantity. Listen.
0: True.
21: Nobody eats healthier than me. And I am overweight. Healthy food doesn't equal you're a healthy person. The quantity you eat is the most important. I'm working on it. And your lifestyle. And do you do sports? Obviously, yes, we need to eat better, we need to be healthier, we need to be eating more lentils, we need to be eating more chickpeas. I do eat a ton of them, more vegetables, a ton of it, more fish, a ton of it, more grains, a ton of them. And we need to make sure that people have access to those, because you realize that to be poor sometimes is expensive. People that live in low-income areas have less access to good, fresh food that actually it's affordable. So, a hot dog in the right measure, at the right time, it's also part of a good diet. So let's not demonize things for the sake of demonizing them. Everything has its time and everything has its moment. And I'm Jose Andres and I endorse this message.
0: Okay, so it sounds like you would encourage people to live healthy lives, but that doesn't need to exclude you from eating an occasional hot dog. And luckily for Americans, there are regional hot dogs throughout this country and lots of people putting a particular spin on this classic. And you recently ate many of them in a sort of competition for Wirecutter in which you chose your favorite hot dog this country has to offer.
2: Today, we're lining up 8 regional hot dogs, bracket style, to see which one takes the title. This is Wirecutter Taste Test.
0: I mean, you tried New York dogs, Chicago dogs, Detroit dogs, Cincinnati, West Virginia, Kansas City, Arizona. There were a lot of toppings involved.
2: Yellow mustard, Chicago-style relish, diced onions, tomatoes, pickle spears, sport peppers, and celery salt. Sauerkraut, Swiss cheese, Thousand Island dressing, and caraway seeds.
0: Do you think there's such thing as too many toppings on a hot dog?
21: I don't think it's too many toppings. Obviously, sometimes I like the purity of it. If the hot dog is an exceptional one, that sometimes they are local from your local butcher and they are delicious. If you are able to grill them in an open fire, in a charcoal, don't tell me, but that exponentially already increases how good that hot dog is going to be. And if you have a bun that is really, really warm and really even crispy, I like put a little bit of olive oil on mine and then grill it over the open charcoal. And when the hot dog is of amazing quality, call it hot dog, call it Ratsburg, call it a bigger sausage, and you put it on the bun, and the bun is hot, and the sausage is great. You could argue that with nothing, that bite of the bread with the sausage alone, with a little of the fat that renders on the bun, to me is going to be fascinating. So this is pure minimalism on a hot dog. But you have to be hardcore to go that way. The bun has to be exceptional, and the dog has to be exceptional.
0: Okay, I'm going to do a drum roll now. Which was your favorite hot dog that you tried with the wire cutter and thus America's best hot dog?
21: At the end of all the hot dogs, I think, if I remember well, I bought it for the Seattle style hot dog. And was like cream cheese.
0: That's right.
21: And was the onions and was the mustard and had jalapenos. And I don't know, man. I think it was that grassy, herb-like aroma of the jalapenos with the touch of spiciness. And I'm not a spicy lover per se, but the right amount, I love it. It's like it was lifting up my taste buds, right? So this one, the right proportions, this one... You know, who was going to say that kind of cream cheese kind of was going to make it the winner? Even it didn't take away from anything. It was the perfect ambassador. It was like a diplomat. So for me, that's the one that I love the most.
0: Do you disagree with Jose Andres and his Seattle dog? How dare you? Just joshing. So does the hot dog vendor you're going to hear from next on Today Explained.
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27: Andy, do you like hot dogs?
28: Hot dog.
27: Yeah?
0: Today Explained is back. I'm here with producer Kelly. We're walking in Northwest Washington, D.C., looking for a hot dog cart. Oh my gosh, I think I see the guy. He's easy to spot because he's a hot dog vendor wearing slacks, a white shirt, and a tie in D.C. summer. They call it the swamp, folks. So are you going to start moving?
29: Sure. So I'm going to go down to about 4th and G Streets. So we're at about the midpoint from my commercial kitchen to where I'm going.
0: I do not see a car. You are just pushing this, you know, silver hot dog cart, the kind you'd see on a street corner, instead of towing it.
29: This is in part a performance art piece. And so I am quite literally throwing my back into the performance.
0: That's a beautiful thing. And you're wearing slacks, Oxfords, white shirt, red tie.
29: And anything less would be cheating. I'm Isaac Stein. I'm 32 years old. I live right here in Washington, D.C. And as my day job, I am a tax lawyer for the IRS Office of Chief Counsel, writing retirement plan regulations.
0: And your side hustle is?
29: I am a part-time hot dog salesman.
0: And you go by Shysters?
29: Absolutely.
0: So let's talk about how this all starts for you. I believe it's during a bit of a break in your 9-to-5, maybe a forced break.
29: So this is in part a childhood dream of something that I had wanted to do since I was in seventh grade, and I operated the concession booth at a community event where the teachers from my middle school played against the imitation version of the Harlem Globetrotters. And I just had so much fun selling chips and soda, and I was way more interested in that than the actual game, that I knew that I wanted to do something like this later in life.
0: Okay.
29: Then, after I moved here, I made the decision in June of last year to just get this. I had just been thinking about it repeatedly, so I did. And it took me several months to get the cart and all the permits in order. And then I was up and running by late September of last year. And then I was furloughed on October 8th. So I was operating before the shutdown, but during the shutdown I was operating full time. And now it's back to operating the way it was intended, which is as a weekend project.
0: Are you what they call DC famous?
29: I would consider myself a solid D-lister at this point.
0: people are saying hello to you from their BMWs. Oh, it's a Mazda. I'm sorry, it's a Mazda. Tell us about the nostalgia you're channeling. My early memories of hot dogs were growing up in Toronto, going to carts like yours. And the signature in Toronto is that it's like, you have more friends.
3: How are you? Good to see you, buddy. Yeah!
0: Is this what it's like for you usually when you walk? I think you've been recognized like a half dozen times in three blocks.
29: I just get hyped up when people are stoked on my concept or about hot dogs.
0: So, yeah.
29: Hey, thank you.
0: See what I mean? Oh my gosh.
29: Very kind. Thank you.
0: Every D-list
4: celebrity, but everybody knows who you are.
0: Okay, I think I'm going to elevate you from D-list to C-list Washington, D.C. celebrity, if you don't mind.
29: That's very kind.
0: Okay, you were talking about nostalgia before we were interrupted by your fan club, and I want to ask you what that nostalgia is for. I mean, when I think about like my early hot dogs, it was in Toronto from carts like yours, where I think Toronto's signature is just having like a million condiments, everything from bacon bits to banana peppers to pickles to mayo to hot sauce to barbecue sauce to hot mustard, whatever. Anything you want, everything the light touches, Simba, you can put on your hot dog. What is it for you? What nostalgia are you pointing this card at?
29: So the piece that's my own is my childhood memories of hot dogs on the grill. For other folks, I'm trying to, with a bit of a modern twist with the bun, uh-huh. I'm trying to recreate 1960s New York with the food. Uh-huh.
0: And are you from New York?
29: I'm from fake New York, so I'm from suburban Connecticut.
0: Fair.
29: Hot dogs are an emotional food. I mean, that's part of why I picked it in the first place. Everyone has their own connection to it. So I've made this cart based on what inspires me and my specific idea. But people will experience it in their own way, and that really makes me happy.
0: What are your go-to condiments? This isn't a very big cart as carts go. I imagine there aren't that many.
29: I have relish, ketchup, mustard, pickled onions, jardiniera, which is Chicago-style pickled vegetables and kind of a spicy oil. So what I call the correct hot dog, and normally I thank my customers for their compliance when they order it, which is mustard and sauerkraut.
0: And nothing else?
29: And nothing else. That's it.
0: If producer Kelly were a little bit closer to the mic, I know she'd say something like, what about ketchup?
29: I think ketchup, so, I mean, the harshest I'll be is to say that, in my view, ketchup, which on a hot dog is something analogous to a speeding ticket. I mean, pay your $50 and just move on. Something like mayonnaise, on the other hand, is just such sensory hell. I mean, this is, in my view, capital murder on a hot dog.
0: Well, we're coming off talking to Chef Jose Andres, another D.C. food celebrity, and he recently, with the wire cutter, tried to determine which is the best hot dog in the country. And I have terrible news for you, and maybe you know this as a hot dog aficionado, but he chose the Seattle dog, Isaac. And the Seattle dog features some ingredients that you don't even carry in there. Cream cheese, I believe slathered on, caramelized onions, which I don't believe you mentioned, and jalapenos. And I gotta ask, as someone who thinks there's a right way to do a hot dog, what do you make of Chef Jose Andres choosing that as his favorite in the country?
29: So I really want to emphasize that Jose Andres, I respect this gentleman. He's a good man. He's a very kind man. He's also been locally very kind. He served food to federal workers during the shutdown. And I think he's just an all-around excellent individual. However, I would say on this specific issue, he is absolutely dead wrong. I would say that the onions and the jalapenos, that could work. It doesn't bother me. But this cream cheese does not belong on a hot dog at all.
0: Can I tell you his rebuttal to you? Because we thought you might say that, so we asked him what he would say to you if you said that.
29: Sure, I'm interested.
21: Humanity has, through thousands of years, moved forward because always somebody began doing something different. We went from eating raw meat to start cooking the meat when we controlled fire. We began not only controlling the fire and cooking the meat, but we began curing the meat. I'm guessing that the people that were eating the mammoth, they were making mammoth steaks. In the moment someone began curing it or smoking it or brining, someone told them, blasphemy, we used to eat the bisons raw and now you're cooking them, blasphemy. If every time humanity moved something forward, we would say blasphemy, we wouldn't be here.
29: Overall, I'd say all of these are fair points. My main response is there's the old maxim, if it ain't broke, don't fix it. On one hand, we need to evolve past eating raw mammoth meat. On the other hand, after we've discovered fire, there's not really much more to do with it.
19: Jose Andres said that if you have the best hot dog in the city and we're the nation's capital, then you have the best hot dog in America.
0: Your thoughts?
29: I appreciate the sequence of logic, but I cannot claim that title.
0: Okay, Kelly, at long last, we have our hot dogs. Yours has ketchup and mustard. Mine has mustard and sauerkraut.
19: The correct way.
0: What are your thoughts? You were admiring the bun, I believe.
19: The bun is so glossy and beautiful. It's not your traditional hot dog bun that comes out of a bag at the store. It's so pretty.
0: You ready to try these things?
19: Yeah.
0: Here, cheers.
19: Cheers.
0: I'm not going to get your ketchup, though.
19: Oh.
0: Kelly made the show today with help from Abhishai Artsy, Gabriel Dunatov, and Patrick Boyd. The rest of the team, Danielle Hewitt, Ariana Spuru, Dustin DeSoto, David Tadashore, Heidi Mawagdi, Miles Bryan, Peter Balanon Rosen, Noel King, MGMT, Amin Al-Sadi, Jolie Myers, Miranda Kennedy, Music, Breakmaster Cylinder. I'm Sean Ramos for him. 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
11: White House Deputy Chief of Staff Stephen Miller thinks immigrants refuse to assimilate.
12: Not only is the first generation unsuccessful, but you see persistent issues in every subsequent generation.
11: What do immigrants themselves think?
13: In moving from one place to another, we are inevitably pushed to adopt and adapt into the new reality.
11: Assimilation means a huge variety of things to immigrant Americans, from how they absorb American culture to how American culture absorbs them.
14: I thought that by wanting to do something different, I was somehow betraying my identity, my cultural values, and my family, and that created a huge pressure on me.
15: I feel like I have access to two amazing all-you-can-eat buffets, and I can go back and forth between the two, and I can leave behind the things that I don't want, you know, or the things that don't work for me.
11: I'm Meghna Chakrabarty. That's up next on Point. Stay with us.

0: I'm Anita Rao. Long COVID upended life for Philip Hoover and his wife, Lauren. As Philip struggled with his health, the couple also had to reimagine their marriage.
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0: How a long-term relationship adapts to long COVID. 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

0: I know how to load it into the oven and inject it with steam. 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I know how to take the bread and load it onto a wire rack, where the packers will take each loaf and they will slip it into a brown paper bag with a red stripe on the side.
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1: Welcome to The Middle, a weekly show where Americans from every corner of our country and across the political spectrum can meet in the middle for civil conversation. I'm Jeremy Hobson. President Trump claims the economy is booming. But between the war in Iran driving up gas prices and the lingering effects of the tariffs, the average American is spending more on everyday items than they were just a year ago. In some cases, that means people are putting off vacations, skipping events, or cutting back on other things that don't feel urgent. So to get a sense of the economy this hour, we're asking, what extra expense is worth it right now, and what's getting cut? Joining us, Diane Swank, chief economist at KPMG, and David Brown, host of the Business Wars podcast. The show was previously recorded, so we're not taking any more live calls, but you can leave a message at 844-4MIDDLE. Stay right there. The Middle starts right after the news.
2: Live from NPR News in Washington, I'm Windsor Johnston. Democrats in Maine will choose a new candidate who will go against Republican Senator Susan Collins in the midterms this fall. The frontrunner is a professional logger and politician with a populist message. Kevin Miller with Maine Public reports the nominating convention gets underway later this morning.
3: Troy Jackson campaigned several times with Maine's former Democratic nominee. Now the grand platter is out. Jackson says he's the best person to rally the Democrats and independents.
4: We're not from the left, we're not from the right, we're from the bottom and we're rising. And I know what happens when working people decide that they've had enough.
3: Jackson served 6 years as Maine's Senate president. With his track record on workers' rights and pledged to support single-payer health care, he appears to have the support of the majority of delegates who will select a new nominee. His only opponent is Sandra Pelletier, a political newcomer and biopharmaceutical executive. For NPR News, I'm Kevin Miller.
2: President Trump says he'll impose what he calls a major tariff on Mexico after a cyclospora outbreak sickened people in at least 9 states. The parasite can cause severe diarrhea. Federal health officials have traced many of the illnesses to shredded iceberg lettuce grown in central Mexico. The president has signed an executive order that takes aim at the Smithsonian Institution. It accuses the 180-year-old museum of advocating for, quote, social justice and the radical transformation of American society. NPR's Danielle Kurtzleben reports.
5: In the order, the president references an administration report focusing on the National Museum of American History. The report accuses that museum of overemphasizing troubling aspects of American history, like slavery and colonization, while underemphasizing or being too negative about the nation's founders. The order directs the Secretary of the Interior to install signs near the museum to correct, quote, inaccurate information and tell visitors that, quote, the museum exhibit should be renovated. Congress set up the institution to be independent. A board of regents oversees it, though government officials are on that board, including the Vice President, Supreme Court Chief Justice, and bipartisan members of Congress. Danielle Kurtzleben, NPR News.
2: Oil prices fell Friday on reports that new peace talks with Iran may be moving ahead, but drivers are still paying more at the gas pump. Oil analyst Matt Smith says the sharp drop in traffic through the Strait of Hormuz remains a major problem.
6: This is hugely problematic, and we just looking at the tanker traffic going through the Strait of Hormuz is dropped to a trickle just because the Iranians still control the strait there and could continue to do so for months here.
2: The national average for regular gas is now $4.11 a gallon, up about 12 cents from a week ago. This is NPR News. Officials in Canada held a ceremony on Friday for the completion of a new bridge that connects the U.S. and Canada. Representatives from the U.S. did not take part in the event after President Trump imposed new tariffs on Canada. Gregor Robinson is the Canadian Minister of Housing and Infrastructure.
7: Particularly since the new tariffs kicked in, there's work to do between our officials, between the Prime Minister and President, to resolve that. We felt it's inappropriate to have a big joint celebration when we're working through those challenges.
2: President Trump this week announced 50% tariffs on a variety of Canadian products worth about $20 billion. Paramount and Warner Brothers are hitting pause on their proposed merger. NPR's Chloe Veltman reports Paramount agreed to delay closing the deal for months following mounting pressure from antitrust lawsuits.
8: Attorneys general from 12 states allege the proposed merger violates a core federal antitrust law. Earlier this week, a federal judge issued a temporary restraining order freezing Paramount's acquisition. Now the company has agreed not to close the $111 billion deal until June 1, 2027, or 5 days after lawsuits are resolved, whichever is earlier. In a statement to NPR, Paramount called the agreement a significant win and said going to trial will be, quote, the fastest and clearest way to prove that this transaction is good for competition, good for consumers, and good for creators. A trial date has not yet been set. Chloe Veltman, NPR News.
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9: 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Other contributors include the estate of Joan B. Kroc, whose bequest serves as an enduring investment in the future of public radio and seeks to help NPR produce programming that meets the highest standards of public service in journalism and cultural expression.
1: President Trump says the economy is booming, but how are higher prices affecting you? Welcome to The Middle. I'm Jeremy Hobson along with our DJ Tolliver. And Tolliver, I know that with the astronomical salary that we pay you here at The Middle, you don't really feel higher prices, but are you noticing that things are more expensive right now?
10: I should be paying you, first off. And listen, I go to like four different grocery stores to compare the prices of mangoes, you know?
1: Mangoes. Yeah. You know, that's, I guess, when you ask someone who doesn't drive, it's not the price of gas, it's the price of mangoes that they notice.
10: Things, yeah.
1: Well, you know, gas prices are higher because of the war in Iran. In fact, the average is around $4.06 nationally compared with $3.14 a year ago. Overall, inflation ticked down in June, but it's still higher than it was last year and well above the Fed's 2% target. Americans are paying much more for staples like beef and coffee. And as a result of the squeeze, people have been cutting back on vacation spending, concert spending, dining out. So this hour, we want to poll our middle audience and find out what extra expense is worth it to you right now and what's getting cut out of your budget. As always, our number is 844-4MIDDLE. That's 844-464-3353. Or you can go to listentothemiddle.com. But first, to your voicemails from our recent show asking what should be done about homelessness in America. 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
11: Hi, my name is Chris. I'm calling in from Kitsap County, and I was homeless for a year and a half in Seattle, and it was due to drugs for me. Eventually, I found, prison first, but I found Oxford Houses. That was a really, really great stepping stone for me to get clean full-time.
12: Hi, my name is Kim. 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
13: Hi, my name is Zach Goss. I'm calling in from Kansas City. Homelessness is a housing issue. Just plain, the physical reality is that a person that is sleeping on the street does not have a safe place to sleep indoors.
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1: And joining us this hour, Diane Swank, chief economist at KPMG. She's in Chicago. Diane, welcome back to The Middle.
14: It's always great to be here.
1: And from Austin, Texas, David Brown, host of the Business Wars podcast. David, great to have you as well.
15: Hey, Jeremy. Thanks for having me. I appreciate it.
1: It's great to have you. And Diane, how would you rate the U.S. economy right now overall?
14: Oh, gosh, it's hard to rate because I've never seen anything like it. We've got a low hire, low fire economy, which means the labor market is kind of frozen. Those people who have a job are clinging on, and those who do not are really feeling like they're locked out. They're not able to get their foot in the door. and we have new college grads. The spread between unemployment, overall unemployment rate, and new college grads is more like what we saw emerging from the global financial crisis than what you should see 6 years into an expansion. And underemployment, the sort of, we call it the U6 rate, where you include people who are discouraged and haven't looked for work or have to take part-time instead of full, that's at 7.9%. That's almost 2 percentage points above where it was pre-pandemic. So there's an undercurrent in the economy. I don't know how to give it a grade because it's so different than anything I've ever seen, but it's also sort of laden with this inequality that we're experiencing that is really quite extreme as well. And you've got a very small number of consumers carrying the economy overall, and it looks good on paper, but doesn't feel like it looks on paper to most Americans.
1: When you talk about all that, though, it's like it can't be just from Iran or it can't be just from AI.
14: There's other
1: things going on here in the economy.
14: So, you know, we've had over 5 years of inflation for various reasons, but at the end of the day, much like stock returns compound over time and build wealth and make people super wealthy, there's 430,000 people in this country that have over $30 million in net worth. At the same time, prices have compounded over the course of those same more than 5 years, and the level of prices are too high and out of reach for too many on too many things.
1: David Brown, how do things look to you economically from your vantage point? And we should say, again, you're in the state of Texas, where higher oil prices are not necessarily a bad thing.
15: No, that's right. And I think that that summary that we just heard was terrific. It is a kind of tale of two Americas, I think you could say, Jeremy. I mean, and it is extraordinary that we've seen, at least technically speaking, on paper, we're talking about several years of growth now. I guess we're into a sixth year of growth and expansion. And but people aren't feeling that. The vibe is very much negative. I mean, this isn't a recession. Certainly, technically speaking, it's not a recession, but it is a high cost, high interest rate economy, and many people, you know, they're still employed, but they're feeling financially squeezed more so than they were. And, you know, it's hard to know exactly what to do next if you're trying to budget for the future. If you're thinking, if you have a, you know, young family, you don't know exactly what to do, whether to save, what to cut, what to go ahead and continue spending on. Buying a house remains difficult. Average 30-year mortgage rate is about 6.58%, I believe, something like that.
14: I think it just went higher today.
15: Yeah. Wages are barely keeping up, and a lot of that goes right down to inflation.
1: Well, and Diane, when you look at inflation, it is down from last month, but it's up from last year. Is that mostly because of the war in Iran and what it's doing to gas prices?
14: It's not just that. I mean, the decline that we saw between the month of May and June, which lowered the pace of inflation, that was because there was hope that things would be done with Iran. That is was misplaced.
1: Obviously not happening, right?
14: Not happening. And what's important, though, is that it's more broad-based than that. Underlying service sector inflation, before one shot was fired in Iran and in the Middle East with this war we're in right now, in January and February, service sector inflation accelerated from already elevated levels. And that's a part of inflation that's more insulated from things like tariffs, and we know the full tariffs effects of last year aren't done yet, and we're going to get another whole new round of tariffs in the next weeks and days even, and these are important things, but it's a lot of things all at once. But that persistence in a service sector economy of service sector inflation is a sign and a signal that inflation may be becoming entrenched. And I don't use this comparison lightly because, you know, Jeremy, I'm a cancer survivor. I had 13 surgeries during the pandemic. And for me, this is like you cannot allow cancer to metastasize. And I was lucky to catch all my cancers really early, but I had multiple cancers. And that is really important because inflation is a cancer. And it is corrosive, and it hurts those who can afford at least the hardest.
1: And do you feel, Diane, like this moment is as risky when it comes to inflation as what we saw in the beginning of the Biden administration as all the COVID spending was happening? And then we really did see, 9% inflation during that time? Could we be looking at that if the wrong moves are made?
14: It's not as much that I think we don't get as high as that. However, that doesn't really matter now because we're already, it's out of prices, the level of prices are already out of reach. Mm-hmm. And I think on top of that, this is the longest bout of inflation that we've had. That price stability is when prices are just no longer front of mind. I mean, we've got that 2% target and the Fed and all that kind of stuff. But at the end of the day, when you don't think about what you got to put in or take out of your cart at the grocery store every day, when you don't think about whether or not you can fill up your tank today or you need to wait or take fewer trips this week to go to the grocery store, that's when inflation, that's price stability. Mm-hmm. And we know from the 1970s, and I'm a child of the 1970s, and I became an economist because I grew up in Detroit. This is the arc of my life. The 1970s stagflation was horrible. It was a lot worse than this. However, there's something different between the 70s and today. In the 1970s, income inequality hit a low, a post-World War II trough in 1980. Wealth, there just wasn't a wealth inequality like we have today because no one had any equity market gains for an entire decade in the 1970s. So the pain we had, as ugly as that decade was shared. Today we have a part of the economy that is spending with abandon. When you see tickets to some of these soccer games, the World Cup games that, you know, were so exciting to watch. It's wonderful that they happened here. But that some of the nosebleed seats were going for $5,000. I mean, that's insane. And, you know, the idea of going to a live concert or to a live sporting event, that's out of reach now for many people. When that is like, that was part of like, you know, that's part of growing up, right? You know, my birthday was often on the opening of baseball. And, you know, you go to the baseball game, I go to the Tiger Stadium, the old Tiger Stadium in Detroit. And that is out of reach for too many.
16: Yeah.
14: Just the simple things like that. And then it gets really basic, like food and shelter and being able to afford, you know, a roof over your head.
16: David,
14: basics of life, right?
16: I saw that you had a report on your show, Texas Standard, recently about how Texans are fed up with high beef prices. So some are just buying the whole animal to put in the freezer so they can buy in a bulk price. But just briefly,
14: you do that in the 70s, too. My mom bought it. Right. But there's with two women my size and my father, it took a long time. Yeah, we never ate it all.
16: All right. Well, David, I'm going to ask you about that right after the break. But I do. We apparently have some sort of a phone issue. And so I'm going to give people a new phone number. So write this down. 800-222-9455. That is 800-222-9455. That is how you can call into the show today. I'm going to give it to you one more time. 800-222-9455. Tolliver, you know, the World Cup just racked up, and I watched a lot of it on TV like so many people, but I could not bring myself to spend thousands of dollars on a ticket.
17: Yeah, well, some people did, and some people like you did not. Here's a local news report from Houston back in May about just that.
18: The World Cup is coming to Houston, but for many, the games are out of reach.
19: Tickets are too expensive and I can't afford it.
18: What were the ticket prices that you saw?
19: $400 for each one.
18: And unless you want to go alone, you're looking at that price multiplied.
19: With three people, so we don't know. That's too much money for us.
18: And when asked what a reasonable price would be?
19: Maybe like $200 or something like that. Plus food and drinks, so that's too much.
16: The average purchase price for a ticket to the World Cup final, by the way, between Argentina and Spain was over $11,000, which means you could have also bought a used Toyota Corolla.
14: Yes.
16: You'd still have it. Tolliver, what are we listening to?
17: Sorry,
14: just unbelievable.
17: Gagging. This is Ray Charles with Busted. This is a song about a broke Joe Schmo who can't catch a break. But if Ray knew how to play soccer, he'd be good to go. Call's coming up on the middle.

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0: com. This is The Middle. I'm Jeremy Hobson. If you're just tuning in, we're a national call-in show focused on elevating voices from the middle, geographically, politically, and philosophically, or maybe you just want to meet in the middle. This hour, we are checking in on the state of your personal economy and asking what extra expense is worth it right now and what's getting cut. Our special number, Tolliver, this hour is 800-222-9455. That is 800-222-9455. Or how can people write to us online?
1: Do you need a jingle? I can think of one in the next break.
0: Yeah, let's do it. Yeah.
1: You can reach out to us at listentothemiddle.com.
0: All right. I'm joined by Business Wars host David Brown and KPMG chief economist Diane Swank. David, so what are you seeing in Texas in terms of how people are adjusting to these higher prices we've been talking about?
2: Well, you know, one of the reasons I wanted to do this program was because I wanted to hear how everyday folks are really trying to deal with the squeeze, especially folks who aren't don't have a lot of money, maybe middle-income folks. You mentioned, Jeremy, this thing about buying whole cows and that sort of thing. And there was a story that we did on this daily news program that I'm on called Texas Standard, which is a statewide daily news program. And we were talking about how people were actually buying a whole cow, which yields about somewhere around 300 to 450 pounds of take-home beef. You know, all right, that requires you having a dedicated chest freezer if you're going to do something like that. But what it really speaks to is a deep consumer anxiety over inflation and, you know, a practical shift, or what may be for some people a practical shift toward, you know, bulk self-reliance, I suppose you could say. But you know, we're looking at households losing patience with the volatility over at the supermarket, and they're trying to lock in predictable food costs for the year. And, you know, for a lot of households, frankly, for years and years, there wasn't much of a close look at the household bottom line. I think it's probably safe to say no shame there. You know, when you think about what we went through during COVID, you know, it became part of our custom to, you know, in fact, became almost habitual to, you know, to order out. And right, that has lingered on, and it's become a kind of a now it's become a part of what we consider our expenses, at least for many.
0: And it can
2: families
0: be a lot more expensive than if you just go and cook it yourself.
2: But it's discretionary, bottom line.
3: Yeah,
2: and so I think we're having to recalibrate all of that.
0: Yeah.
3: Yes.
0: Let's hear from our listeners. Lily is calling in from Philadelphia, Pennsylvania. Lily, what are you cutting out of your budget, or what's worth it to you right now?
4: So the things that are worth it to me are, like, coffee in the morning. That's something that really matters. And I also really like to spend money on clothes and cosmetics. Clothes because I use them basically every day, and cosmetics because they make me feel good about myself. The things that I'm not spending money on are things like travel. People talked about earlier, like concert tickets or sporting events, because I feel like those things are large expenses for a very small time period of pleasure that I'm getting.
0: Mm, interesting. That's very interesting, Lily. Thank you for that. Diane Swank, there used to be something called the lipstick indicator, right? People want to spend money on cosmetics because it makes them feel good even when times are tough.
3: Exactly. That is one of the, that was one of those old indicators, along with the length of your skirts, apparently, as well. Glad that one predated me. But, you know, it really is. It is hard. I mean, David really got to the heart of the issue of, you know, around people don't spend enough time. I get in a lot of bubbles where I'm dealing with, you know, people who are fairly wealthy, or, you know, and they haven't been to a grocery store recently. And I'm, my job, I make it a real habit of reminding people what's really going on out there. And I think that's important. I mean, you know, people say to me, Diane, you need to get out of your office. And I'm like, well, I need to get, I work from home, so I live at work. But, you know, the reality is that I do. I get out and I talk to people. I go to dollar stores. I go to discount stores. I spend time in the aisles, and I watch. What really strikes me is it's really hard. I watched someone this weekend having to put half of their cart back because they couldn't afford it.
0: Wow.
3: And the woman who was running the store was understaffed because she had, she said, oh, it's a Sunday, and I scheduled myself wrong. I'm really sorry. And she was apologetic. And I'm like, don't worry about it. And I was just, you know, trying to just give her some space because she felt overwhelmed. But it was heartbreaking. My husband always gets upset when I go, you know, whenever I do

0: and do this, and I come back out and I've got a story. But it's important because that's real life. This is what people are really going through, and I've been there, you know. And I grew up, you know, in a little tiny house. I luckily had a house, but you know, my best friend went into poverty when I was a kid, and I noticed all of a sudden she didn't have lunch at school, and I told my mom, and my mom was getting a divorce from my father and lost her credit rating, and you know, but still had a little extra change to be able for her to be able to get food at school as well. And that is really hard. And I think not enough people really spend time talking to each other to find out what's going on.
1: Yeah.
0: And also talking across income strata. The 1970s had mobility. You could actually get a rung on a ladder and get out of the zip code you were born in. The zip code you were born in didn't determine what you earned in your lifetime. Yeah. Now it does.
1: Well, this is one of the things that I love about the fact that we are able to broadcast over the air and hear from people of all income levels and people that don't have subscription services to get their news. They can just listen to it for free. Let's get to Kevin in Dayton, Ohio. Kevin, what about you? What are you cutting out?
2: Yeah, I mean, just today we had to cancel a medical test that for my wife because it was going to be $1,000 out of pocket. And so now we're having to make the choice between one test versus another. So it's extremely frustrating.
1: And is that something new for you, Kevin, that if this had happened a year ago, you think you would have been able to afford that medical test?
2: I think that, you know, our class hasn't changed a whole lot, but it's that there are so many other expenses that are eating up more of our budget now with inflation that we have to make those choices more often. So probably if it was a year ago, we would have more cushion to be able to say, let's just do both tests. But that's not the case, right?
1: Can I ask you one more question, Kevin? Is your health insurance, are you getting it through Obamacare? Is it through your employer? How are you able to pay for things generally when it comes to medicine?
2: It's through our employer. We're both public school teachers. Mm-hmm. But, you know, we have high deductible plans. And the thing that's the most frustrating is it hasn't gotten more expensive to perform those tests. These are choices that are being made far above us about the profits of these companies that, and I'm looking forward to a day when this country decides we're not going to put up with charge us just because they can. And they're using this inflation as cover to increase prices on things that have not increased in price of production.
1: Yeah. Kevin, thank you very much for that call. David Brown, you know, he brings up an interesting point there, and it has been talked about by politicians too, that maybe some companies are using this as an opportunity to raise prices.
3: No question about it. And I think that we saw this in the automotive sector during COVID. I think COVID rewrote so much that we have yet to fully understand. What we saw during COVID, as I think most people now know, is a huge increase in the price of a car. Even a small car is now, you know, $30,000, $35,000, $40,000 and up. We're not talking about
0: average
3: super luxury.
0: Average price of a car is over $50,000.
3: Just incredible.
1: Wow.
3: And the amount of money people are paying per month is off the charts. It's not unusual to find people paying upwards of, you know, $750, $850, even $1,000 a month. That was unthinkable before COVID. And if you think about what we were told at the time, it was because of what was happening with shipping of parts and, you know, the supply chain. That was often given as an excuse for why there were shortages and why we couldn't get what we wanted. And then there was a premium attached to those vehicles that you could obtain. That premium never went away. And I think if someone were to go back and start to do the math on what happened during that period, I think what you're going to see, and we've seen this, by the way, it's not unprecedented. We've seen periodically in the automotive sector when there's been an explosion in the average price of automobiles. This was one of those moments.
1: Yeah.
3: But we really haven't accounted for how that's impacting our lifestyle writ large. And so, I'm really interested in hearing what people are cutting back on and still spending on.
1: And we've got a lot of calls coming in. Again, our special number this hour. And it's not because we couldn't afford to pay the bill on the regular number, but it is 800-222-9455. Again, 800-222-9455. Tolliver, what's coming in at listentothemiddle.com?
4: Gerald from Texas says, I'm considering cutting a cost that'll break my heart, giving my pet away. I pay $20 a month to have a pet in my apartment, then all the pet products on top of that. And then Kyle in Raleigh says, not only has food and housing cost issues for many, but I have two toddlers. And if the month has 5 weeks, then our daycare bill is $3,500. Wow. It honestly feels like the government is waging a war on us.
1: Mm. So. Wow.
0: Yeah, child care and elder care are in a crisis. Unpaid elder care. You know, men are half of the people who provide care in every single profession. We know from the employment data, they actually know there's a time use survey, and we know that men are providing about half of elder care. On child care, they don't provide as much child care, and women who have flexibility in their jobs can have more, do better. People like me who can work from home. My kids are now grown, so it's not an issue, but that issue, I deal with it with my entire team, are doing what they can for the fertility rate, but what they pay is more than a mortgage.
1: It's so expensive.
0: For their child care. And for elder care, you know, there's a lot of people that are doing unpaid elder care while they're working and their employers don't even know it, and the stress and strain on them because they can't afford that elder care. And they may have, you know, a parent with dementia. I have that in my own household where someone who works for me also cares for her father. And it's very hard. And, you know, the amount of stress that puts on workers, and often it flies underneath the radar screen. Under the age of 35, men dominate that group. Mm-hmm. And part of it's because of the physical, caring for someone who's got dementia or Parkinson's or health issues, the physical side of it. They're getting sumo wrestlers to deal with elderly in Japan. But I think these are things that are really hard on people, and the care economy is an area that has really shown a lot of increases. And I think, you know, the idea, you wonder why people aren't having families. The only thing we know that changes the fertility rate is having one day a week, at least, when one person is home from work. And if two people are home on that same day, the fertility rate doubles. So many emerging Asian economies that are aging are now looking at four-day work weeks because that changes the fertility rate. Mm-hmm. But it also makes it easier to care. They're doing something reproductive on that day. Yeah. But I think it's also important because it really gives them some flexibility in how they deal with and the cost of that care.
1: Let's hear from another listener. James is calling in from Marvel, Minnesota. James, what are you cutting back on?
5: Well, like I told the lady that I spoke to before I spoke to you, hamburger versus steak and luxury items would be something simple like maybe a light beer versus an IPA.
1: Mm.
5: And, you know, even a steak sauce would be nice. And one more thing is, if you can ever remember going back to Walmart, every once in a while you would see an item that had a yellow tag, and like, let's say, a pot roast, you would get maybe a $4 or $5, you know, discount on a yellow tag. Those days are over.
1: Hmm. You're not seeing the yellow tags at Walmart anymore.
5: No, well, if you do, it's going to be like $1 off.
1: Yeah. What's the difference, by the way, that you're seeing in price between like an IPA and a light beer?
5: Oh, I would say probably $9 a six pack versus 14.
1: Wow.
5: Know.
1: Yeah.
5: Yeah.
1: Yeah. Well, James, thank you for that call. You know, it's interesting, David, as we hear from listeners, all the different kinds of things. I mean, everything from medical expenses right down to, you know, not seeing a dollar off at Walmart and that can make a real difference.
3: You know, it's heartbreaking to hear these stories of people having to give up their pets. Of course. And then also this idea of like putting off what, you know, we would have considered just a couple of years back, you know, essential medical care. But I have to say that one of the things that I've struggled with is in terms of understanding what's going on out there, is the lack of an analog for what we're going through. The thing that I think a lot of us think of, especially those of us who were kids of the 70s, is, you know, is this like stagflation? You know, I can remember back in the 70s that feeling of desperation among politicians, but they did not know what to do. I don't know if anyone else remembers the win buttons. Whip inflation
0: now.
3: Yeah. You remember those?
0: Whip inflation now, of course. That was the Ford administration. Yes.
3: That's right. But it spoke to a kind of feeling of desperation.
0: Yes.
3: And it was across the board.
0: And turning down your thermostats.
3: Oh, yeah.
0: The sweater. The sweater.
3: Yeah. Which had a huge political cost, I might add.
0: Yeah.
3: And
0: yeah.
3: Now, when Ronald Reagan took over in 1981, I guess, was when he was sworn in, it was several years before the economy started to kind of regain traction. And even then, it was really among the upper classes where you first started to see.
0: That's when you saw the inequality start to
3: rise. That's right.
0: I mean,
3: no,
0: it was
3: no question
0: the back-to-back recessions of 1980, 1981, 82. That is what broke the back of the stagflation, but it also left a lot of people behind.
3: But, you know, here's
0: and
3: the thing.
0: That was really hard.
3: We now have, so much has changed since the 70s that I don't think we fully appreciate. Like, for instance, I'm thinking of these buy now, pay later plans. You've heard about this, Klarna.
0: Oh, yeah. Affirm.
3: Yeah. Right, yeah, exactly. And before inflation really started to take a bite out of all of our budgets, those became pretty popular, and people started using those for discretionary purchases. I know someone who works at a local supermarket here in Austin who says that people are trying to put their groceries on these buy now, pay later plans.
0: Yeah.
3: It's hard to know exactly what's going on, but I think that among a lot of people in the middle class, there's a real wish, a yearning to try to stay afloat, to maintain things, maintain a standard of living as close to what they have experienced for so long. And I think we're seeing part of that struggle in what people are cutting back on and what they're spending on.
1: After a short break, by the way, we're going to hear from callers in South Carolina, in Arizona, in Wisconsin, asking people what extra expense is worth it to you right now and what's getting cut. Our special number this hour is 800-222-9455. And Tolliver, you are a musician, so I imagine you've heard about Blue Dot Fever and how it is shaking up the live music industry.
4: Yeah, for people who don't know, Blue Dot Fever refers to the seating charts for upcoming concerts with all those blue dots marking unsold tickets. And some artists are seeing too many blue dots and canceling their shows. CBS reported on the ripple effects.
6: Is this the hardest moment you've seen for a working touring artist?
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4: Live from Jeremy's house every week.
1: Right. What are we listening to here?
4: This
0: I want to come.
4: Yeah, please. I need it. This is Meghan Trainor with No Excuses. But after canceling her tour, she should probably call the song Some Excuses sometimes. More of your calls coming up on the middle.

0: I know how to load it into the oven and inject it with steam. 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
4: This is The Middle. I'm Jeremy Hobson. 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And let's go right to the phones because all the lines are full right now. Ramses is in Tucson, Arizona. Ramses, go ahead with your thoughts. What are you cutting out of your budget?
5: Well, thank you for taking the phone call. I appreciate what you're doing, and everybody else that's listening to it really appreciates the message. And we are on cue and on key with what you're saying. So we talked about shelter, we talked about food, but we didn't talk about the third necessity, which is clothing, the common denominator that we all have since caveman days. So I'm in Houston right now. I live in Tucson, Arizona. I have a family of we're five of us, and clothing is at a premium right now. So if you go to the stores, especially the big stores like Dillard's or any of the big ones, prices are exorbitant. And then there's the Ross and the Marshalls and things like that. But The common denominator that I'm seeing right now is I have to buy a jacket because it's raining a lot in Houston. So I walked into a Goodwill store, and I see people from all walks of life, all ethnic groups, all income brackets. And this guy was looking at a jacket, and the gentleman goes, this might fit you if you're looking for like a size large. And it was it was an African-American gentleman talking to a Mexican-American. And then there was another gentleman who was Asian also asking about different sizes. And they were just in like a giant orchestra, like synchronized, trying to find the best deal they can for their family. And I think the thrift store and the secondary use market or third use market is a huge aspect to consider because we never talk about it. It's something that we need a little more intimate.
4: Yeah, and Diane Swank, by the way, has been nodding as you've been saying that, Ramses. Diane, are you seeing that in the data, or have you heard
6: absolutely
4: of this before?
6: Yeah, actually, it's one of the things. So there's a couple things happening. One is that we've seen even more affluent households, $100,000 households, moving down the food chain and trying to get going to off-price stores, discounters, and resale shops. And, I donate, actually, a lot of my clothes to resale shops, and I happen to be kind of small, but now people are with GLP-1s, they can fit in some of my stuff, so that's good. But, you know, I donate a lot because, one, I have stuff that's, 20 years, I'm old now, I have a lot of stuff that's old, and I want people, it's still good, and I want them to be able to use it. But I remember over the winter, we had someone show up, and he wanted to, shovel our walk, and we shovel our own walk. We don't need to have someone shovel our walk, but we let him shovel our walk. And, he charges a ridiculously small amount, but he didn't have enough of a coat on. And so I went in and got a coat from my son's old coats, and he handed him a coat. And you would have thought it was like Christmas.
4: Wow.
6: And, to see this kid who was going door to door trying to raise money with, I'm in Chicago. It's cold in the wintertime.
4: Yeah.
6: And, trying to raise money by shoveling a walk, but not even having a coat to do it. That is heartbreaking.
4: Let's get to another caller. Anir is calling in from Greenville, South Carolina. Anir, what about you? What are you cutting back on, or what extra expense is worth it to you right now?
7: First off, I just want to say thank you to David and Diane for being on the air currently. You guys are touching on all the subjects that I think should be of a major discussion right now, and it's really impactful. So thank you guys.
4: Well,
7: and thank you to the middle team.
6: Thank you.
7: But I do want to, it's a great segue onto that. I think one of the biggest things that I've realized in this economy, and compared to all the callers that have made this comment, is that, you know, being able to go to the secondhand shops, being able to, you know, find ways to get a little bit more creative, to be able to invest in ourselves and invest into others. I think the biggest investment by far that I have enjoyed throughout this economy is the community. I know it sounds a little salty, but it has been a pleasure to be able to connect with groups of friends, people who, you know of a family who's struggling right now to find housing or just simply to be able to make ends meet. I think really right now we have been able and just, you know, miraculous, been able to just connect with one another and just find ways to get creative, whether it be to go to a Hobby Lobby or a Michael's, buy things to be able to, you know, make our own clothes. I think that's the wonderful thing about it, just creativity and love.
6: That's beautiful.
8: The idea of investing in your community and the things that we can still spend our time doing together. Wouldn't it be wonderful if there is a silver lining here, if we find each other?
6: Yeah, break bread, not ties.
8: Yeah, exactly.
6: Great, that would, David. I love
8: that comment. Thank you
6: so
8: much.
4: Yeah.
6: And that's the way that, you know, there's so many people who don't talk to each other anymore. And I'm always trying to find how you break bread instead of ties. And also just, you know, random acts of kindness. I mean, that's why I take time to actually spend time and talk to people in a store, because sometimes they don't feel noticed either.
4: I was on a
6: minute to talk to people is important.
4: I was on a trip last week and there was no cell phone reception for 4 days, and we all had to talk to each other, and it was great.
6: There you go.
4: Let's go to Henry in Eau Claire, Wisconsin. Henry, what about you? What are you cutting back on?
9: Honestly, I've been having to cut back recently on, or at least make second decisions about, adding principal payments to outstanding debts like student loans or mortgage payments, where, you know, 2-3 years ago, I wouldn't bat an eye about doubling or tripling a student loan payment, where, you know, I'm incredibly gifted and blessed to be in a career profession and in an industry that's been very safe and secure the last 5 years. But now with the food pricing, which, to answer the other side of the question, I spare no expense in the grocery stores. My wife and I love to cook and prefer to do that over going out most days of the week. But, like, now that more of that disposable income is going towards necessities, I have to second guess that debt repayment on a monthly basis.
4: Yeah. Henry, thank you for that. Diane, is that a good idea, bad idea? I mean, like when people say, I'm just going to put this on the credit card or I'm going to not pay this loan right now because I don't have to. It's not urgent to me.
6: Yeah, it's a great question. Well, I think what he's doing is not double paying it, which is, unfortunately, then it means he has a longer debt stream that he's got to deal with and the overhang of that debt. But we have seen there's a real bifurcation, and it's part of the K-shaped economy, the inequality, and I sort of hammer on this, but it's important because, you know, subprime loans are going to default at a startling rate. And David, you mentioned the auto, you know, payments.
10: Right.
6: Some of those auto loans on subprime are well into the double digits, over 20%. Mm. I mean, it's stunning. And that's higher than they were, you know, back in the 1970s when we had much higher interest rates. So, you know, it really is to see some of what's going on. And the idea when David said buy now, pay later in the 70s, I do remember there were layaway.
10: Yes, but, absolutely.
6: But
10: you couldn't take it home. You had to leave it at the store.
6: Yeah. You had to leave it at the store, exactly. You had to pay it off until you could, and then once you paid it off, you could pick it up. But the idea that, you know, you can't make those payments, like, I mean, to not even be able to buy food, but also not be able to pay off your debts, and that they're going to compound now at a faster rate, and if they're on adjustable rates at all, they're going to compound at an even faster rate. And so here was someone who was getting ahead on their debt and made enough money to be able to do that, and they can't do that now. And that is something I worry a lot about. And, you know, these are the kinds of things that can get people into trouble really quickly, because those compounding rates when you're holding debt, they compound so rapidly now.
4: And so many people have student loan debt, obviously have mortgage debt and other kinds of debt as well.
6: Gen X has the highest amount. Men have more debt than women.
8: You know, I don't want to get ahead of things here, Jeremy, but as I'm thinking about what your callers are saying, I'm thinking there are probably a lot of listeners who are wondering, okay, this feels a little willy-nilly, and I know that there are a lot of people who don't know where to cut. They face some big bill, and they think, what am I going to do here? And I feel like, we, and, you know, no shame here, but we haven't done a great job in this country of educating folks when it comes to financial literacy.
4: Right.
8: And we just really haven't. And I think that, that it would be helpful if we did explore at some point in our conversation, what do you protect? What should you protect? What's the wisdom here when it comes to what you spend on and what you don't? Because it's easy to sort of wag your finger and say, nah, you should cut back on this, you know, you should cut back on food deliveries, that kind of thing. But there are actual priorities, things like housing, right? Utilities, transportation, exactly. Transportation, if it's required for work, in many cases, insurance, child care. But I think that it's useful to think about those things that you must spend on, that you really need to spend on. And getting back to what a previous caller said about investing, think about how we're spending more as an investment and what we can do to reallocate the way that we're spending our income each month.
4: Well, and by the way, we just did a program a couple of weeks ago about solving homelessness. And one of the things that came up was one town in California is trying to spend money to keep people from becoming homeless because it costs about $6,000 per person to help them with their rent or something like that, as opposed to $45,000 per year per person in the city of San Francisco if they become homeless. That's what it costs. So it's an investment
6: trying to keep
4: a roof over their head. I want to get to Mary in San Antonio, Texas. Mary, go ahead with your thoughts. What are you cutting back on?
11: I am cutting back a lot because I am a 62-year-old full-time employee, and I don't see myself retiring anytime soon. And I actually cut back on getting rid of my car. That was a major expense. Now I work from home. But I take the bus to go buy my groceries, which is not far away from my house. But that was a major expense for me.
4: Mm. Do you ever see yourself getting? Do you see yourself getting a car again at any point?
11: I don't think so. Mm. The way the economy is right now is going to be almost impossible for me to have a car.
8: Huh. San Antonio is not exactly a public transit friendly city. How are you going to get around?
11: It is buses all around. You know, that you can go. Where am I going to go? I'm 62 year old. Where am I going to go? You know, it's not like where am I going to go? I don't know. I just need to go to the grocery store.
8: So you're able to take the bus to where you need to go. Yeah. You're able to get to work and that sort of thing.
11: Yes. Right? Well, not to go to work.
6: She works from home.
8: Works from home. I missed that. I'm sorry.
6: Yeah. That's a big deal.
8: That's a huge, huge benefit.
6: I mean, one of the things that scares me so much is when I hear people who have to give up their cars. That's one of the last things people default on, because that can be taken away very quickly and found very quickly. And it is their way of getting to work and the way of keeping the, you know, food in their house and things like that. You're lucky that you can at least work from home. I'm glad that you can do that. But it is something I really worry about, is the affordability on vehicles, because it is something that is a necessity for many families. And it used to be considered, you know, standard. You know, you could buy a car or have two cars in front of the house, and that was, you know, standard. That's not something you can do anymore.
8: Let me ask you something while you're on the line there.
4: We've lost Mary.
8: Oh, gee. Well, something that I'd like to hear from some people, and that is, like, smartphones, for example. They're considered essentials, right? I've noticed that I was trying to reduce our smartphone payment. We have a family of four, and that's really gotten out of hand before I even realized it. You know, I took a good close look. And it used to be that you could call up the provider and say, hey, listen, I'm noticing I'm spending a lot of money here. I'm thinking about walking away. And I this major carrier said, well, okay, thanks.
6: Goodbye.
8: Been nice. Yeah. Right. Yeah. So they're not being flexible like they used to be.
12: Mm-hmm.
8: And I think a lot of us are having to face making some hard choices about, say, the people we're talking about, all sorts of providers, insurance, our Internet service, our smartphones. You know, this is
6: streaming,
8: something I feel
6: streaming.
8: Like this is something I feel is really dumb on my part. I recently got a new smartphone, okay? And the smartphone that I had been going for about 7 years. So I'm not one of those guys that just moves up to the next device whenever it comes out. And I figured, well, I've waited long enough, and I'm already starting to have, you know, some difficulty working with some banking apps, for example, that didn't want to use my phone because of security and that kind of thing. So I thought, okay, I'll go ahead and splurge. Boy, what a silly move that was, you know. I'm guilty of this, but I'm thinking that a lot of us are going to have to take a much closer look at the things that we've taken for granted in the past.
6: Well,
8: you know, we used to just go for the next big thing.
6: And that phone is now going up in price. Consumer electronics were falling in price for decades.
8: Yeah.
6: And now they're going up in price rapidly because of the smartphone and the chips and the AI. And related to the AI boom, the costs and the wealth effects of that are showing up before the productivity gains. And that's just boosting those costs even more.
8: Right.
6: You know, there's just been a big announcement by a major, one of the largest producers out there, 20% increases. I mean, these are not insignificant increases. And they're off already. $1,000 phones. I mean, that's a lot.
8: No doubt.
4: I'm going to sneak in one more call as we wrap up this hour, and that is Barbara, who's calling in from Dover, New Hampshire, and it sounds like was born after the Great Depression, but not long after the Great Depression. Oh, and I lost Barbara, of course. Oh, that would have been so good. I really was excited to hear from Barbara. Okay, fine. We're going to do
12: Barbara.
4: We're going to Bill in Chelmsford, Massachusetts. Bill, what about you? What are you cutting back on?
13: Hey, thanks for taking my call. I'm actually cutting back on having my truck repaired. That's one of the expenses, you know, in addition to being so expensive.
6: Repairs are going up.
8: You and me both, brother.
6: There's
13: so many
6: parts,
13: electronics.
6: There's 25% tariff on parts, too.
13: Oh, that's the other, and I'm 70 years old, and I'm working two part-time jobs. And why I do that is I have to, you know, pay my medical expense and all that. I got three daughters, have student loans, but I still want to meet my friends 50 years out of college. And I do work a couple of part-time jobs to have a little extra money. But I'm deferring things like I say, my truck repairs. I'm a little nervous. You never know, something might happen. But one of my daughters applying to medical school. She's looking at huge expenses. My other daughter's still in college. I started having children late. But, you know, 70 years old and we're still working. A couple of my friends are still working full time. You know, can I just say one thing? My three daughters, they look at the economy and they look at what's going on in the world, and they're really nervous about their future and whether they want to get married, have kids, and bring kids into a world that's just in a lot of turmoil financially and environmentally. So, anyway,
4: Bill, thank you very much for that call. I really appreciate it. And Diane Swank, we don't have much time, but just I do want to ask you one question because you are one of the nation's premier economists, and I just want to ask you quickly.
6: I'm just old. I've been around a long time.
4: Do you see a recession on the horizon in this country?
6: I don't have one in my forecast. Do I think there's a probability of one? Of course there is. And, you know, what I worry about most is that there's a lot of leverage. And it's leverage in private debt. There's leverage in the AI bubble. There's leverage within people buying stocks right now. That really worries me. Mm-hmm. And, you know, those are all things that can be a house of cards. And I don't like, you don't want to live in my head these days. It's really hard. My husband says, you can start up your speech that way. You don't want to live in my head these days. And I try to make people laugh as well. But, you know, I also want people to sort of think about the whole of the economy, not just the part they occupy, because, you know, a lot of the clients I deal with are dealing with all levels of the economy, and they've seen the drop off, especially among low income and middle income households, and those more affluent households aren't making it up.
4: We've got to leave it there. That is Diane Swan, KPMG Chief Economist, and we've been speaking with Business Wars podcast host David Brown. Thank you so much to both of you.
6: Thank you.
4: And big news next week, esteemed journalist and foreign policy expert Fareed Zakaria is our guest for the hour, taking your calls about the Iran war and America's role in the world. We're going to have more of your thoughts about the economy on our podcast section. 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I'm Jeremy Hobson, and I will talk to you soon.
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1: 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That's WILLAG.org. Let's begin with this question, Greg Johnson. Throughout the spring and the early summer months, there have been opportunities that you and most everybody else that's been on the air have said farmers should take advantage of, particularly as corn and or soybeans reached at first the $11 range, now the $12 range, and $5 for corn. Are those good decisions? Are those places that farmers remain happy about marketing?
3: Well, the farmers are definitely asking how high can this market go, and of course nobody knows the answer to that. So my reply is that's not the correct question to ask. The correct question to ask is, can I make money selling grain at these prices? And with $12 soybeans, the answer is obviously yes. With $11 beans, the answer is still yes. So farmers are kicking themselves for having sold some $11 beans just 3 weeks ago, now they're not sure whether they want to sell $12 beans because they feel like 11 was a mistake, and they're wondering if 12 is going to be a mistake. The answer is for two different reasons, probably no. You can make money at 11 and $12. That averages out to $11.50. And the other thing is, one year ago today, we were paying $9.95 for cash soybeans. Futures were probably 10 and a quarter, but my point is we're $2 higher than we were a year ago. And while this market has gone up because of some weather concerns and some other demand-driven issues, we can go back down again. So the answer to whether farmers should be selling beans at these levels, I think, is yes. Nobody's saying selling 100% of the crop at these levels, but there's nothing wrong with making some sales at these levels.
1: Kirk Kimmel, you're shaking your head in agreement?
4: Yeah, I mean, this is a opportunity to get caught up. I mean, you go back 2 years ago, as Greg mentioned, a lot of beans were sold off the combine on fears that we're going to see China not buy any beans, fears that there's no storage, fears we're going to have huge bean acres, and all of a sudden here we see a whole different kind of opportunity in front of us. The best way is to do a scale-up selling program. We're getting to a point now we're getting a kind of handle on what type of production you might have. But if you go back, we've been in the put option or price floor strategy mode here. So it's an excellent opportunity to have a price floor, but leave your upside open on maybe being too aggressive on the cash sales. We're in a situation where you can roll those price floors up and raise your floor. But the bottom line is, Greg mentioned there, is profitability. You got to go for it.
1: Kirk Kimmel mentioned China and whether they might buy. There were fears last fall. There continue to be those, though they have been into the marketplace. The question has been, will they meet the demands of the market? And I call them demands mostly because the market, I think, has a lot of expectations that China will make the purchases. It has befuddled me, I think, to some extent when I watch the purchases, the flash come in, the market jump on an expectation that it had. And it's usually it's buy the rumor, sell the fact. It appears to be buy the rumor, buy the fact in this case sometimes to me.
5: Yeah, Todd, it's a really interesting situation. I mean, I think you have to give, I shouldn't say give credit to, but we've seen China do things that we didn't expect. So they bought 12 million metric tons of old crop beans, right? That were in some cases a dollar or more premium to what could be originated out of South America. And that was a political tit for tat. We're trading, buying those beans for tariff relief. Now we're in a situation where we've been advertised of 25 million metric tons of soybeans by the end of the calendar year. That's 920 million bushels, Todd. That's a lot of beans, as well as 17 billion in other ag. And that 17 billion is a big number. You can't really find a way to get to that number by buying Milo and rice and all these small grains and other things. You have to probably include a lot of corn in that total. The question is China going to live up to those commitments or supposed commitments? I think this week we got a sign in the fact that President Xi of China, or the China administration at least, confirmed that Xi will be coming to Washington in September for a face-to-face meeting with Trump. It's expected that that will be the kind of official seal of this particular deal that's talked about. And China has been active buying beans. They bought 900 million metric tons 2 weeks ago, about almost 500,000 last week, and they're at around 300,000 in flash sales so far this week between China and unknown. So it looks like they're moving that way. Our sources in China indicate that there's a pretty good chance that they're going to live up to those commitments. And if they do, it really changes our balance sheet. So I think we have two things that are very different this year than last year. I think one of those things is certainly the fact that weather is different this year and more challenging for U.S. crops. I think the other thing is the China factor. But, getting back to what you said about sales, I don't understand that, hey, I regret these sales. If you make a sale, I want that sale to be the worst sale I ever make. I want that market to go up and up and up and up because I have more to sell. And I think that's the way to look at it, to the point that Kurt and Greg made. And so, you can be a little remorseful that, hey, I didn't catch the top. But look, this is a long game and we got a long way to go. And just as quickly as we've come up, we could certainly turn around with the right headlines and go right back down.
1: I do have some questions, Greg Johnson, about trade agreements with China. This president likes to make trade agreements, to make them on his own, to make them on paper. They are not signed off on by Congress, generally speaking, which allows China to get out of them pretty quickly when administration changes. We've got much longer this time around than we did the last time Mr. Trump was in the presidency. And they didn't fulfill but about 65 to 75%, I believe, of that trade agreement. Again, it part of that is because we changed administrations. Part of it is because there aren't really enforcement mechanisms in play. Are we better off, at least for the next 2 years, if these agreements are put in place and if there's more than what the Chinese have already offered?
3: I think it's always good if the Chinese come in to buy, and if they buy more than what the supposedly agreement is, the more the better. My question is, we've never really seen the details of these agreements. We hear what the Trump administration's interpretation of these trade agreements are, but no, we've never seen the actual written documents. So when they say they're going to buy X number of millions of tons in this calendar year, there are some rumors that say the Chinese are under the impression that that's a crop year, that they have another 9 months to fulfill those purchases, not by the end of the year. So, and we, since we haven't seen the documents, we don't know. But I think the main point is China has proven that they don't need to buy U.S. soybeans. They can buy Brazilian soybeans much, much cheaper. Brazil had a good crop this past year, so there's beans available for a while. Our time frame, our window is September, October, November. Hopefully the Chinese will continue to buy and we can get rid of a lot of our soybeans. So I think this is all good that the Chinese are buying. I guess my question and concern is we don't know exactly how many bushels and what time frame it will take for them to fulfill their obligation, if indeed they do decide to fulfill it.
4: Yeah, very well said. But too, I think you got to remember China is going to do what China wants to do. They don't give a rip about somebody telling them what to do. So we'll see how that unfolds. But I think they might be a little bit more aggressive on picking up some beans from the fact, if you look long term, they're pretty smart. We got a record monster El Nino going on right now, and that affects that southern hemisphere production fairly well. So I think they'll step up here and get some purchases on the books because they have to line up shipping after the first of the year. But the fear would be is if the El Nino does not take effect and South America has cheaper beans, they could cancel those after the first of the year.
1: New contract highs were made in November beans this week. I'm wondering if you have a good handle on why that needed to take place. Is it about weather? Is it about what's happening in the Black Sea, the Middle East, all things combined? And even if so, soybeans are an August crop, not an outcrop. And I'm not sure that soybean oil is that reflective of what happens with crude oil. So what are the driving forces behind this push in the marketplace for soybeans?
4: More buyers than sellers, basically.
1: Well, that is a very good answer.
4: Basically, all you said here, there's a little concern, there's a little fear in the market. The market likes to take a hold of something and go with it. But with the world dynamics going on, geopolitical, weather, I think it's something to push the trade on one side in through here. On the bean oil side, we got a lot of crushing plants coming online, and there's some commitments there. But I think it's just all the factors gelling together here, and we've just got the green line above the red line, and we're going to go with it.
5: Touché to Kurt. It's about money flow. And, I mean, we can talk about fundamentals till we're blue in the face, but essentially when funds or capital managers decide it's time to be long agriculture, it's going to happen, right? But I think there's two things that have changed in beans. One is the RFS and kind of memorializing or putting into law the changes that happened. Look at soybean crush margins right now. Anywhere in the Midwest, if you've got a soybean plant, you're probably making $3 plus per bushel running that crush plant, right? You're going to run that thing as hard and as long as you possibly can to harvest those profits. And that's created a base of demand and a record demand for soybeans that we really were questioning a year ago or 6 months ago at this particular point. When you introduce the potential for Chinese demand, whether it be artificial or not, into that, I think it's a much different situation. You're talking about a carryout in soybeans right now from the USDA on new crop that's 310 million bushels. I mentioned that 920 million earlier. Obviously, we've got to do some rearranging of who buys from who to make that work if they're going to buy that much from the U.S. And I'm not guaranteeing that they will, but you know, we've talked about them buying at a premium to U.S. But if you look at the offers here, FOB offers for Brazil, Argentina, and the U.S. August forward, we are very competitive, and we should be during our harvest period. As to Kurt's point, you know, September, October, November, that's when we should be selling beans to China, and that's where they've been buying beans. The question is, how much are they going to buy beyond that? And you know, it's an open question, Todd. It's up for debate, but you cannot rule that out at the moment. And there's a lot of other things going on around the world that, you know, that kind of play into this. But I think those are the main factors for soybeans.
3: Yeah, Dave and Kurt both touched on the demand side with the funds and with China. I'll just throw in one more thing on the supply side. The USDA is using a 53 bushel national yield. Things are starting to get a little dry in places in Minnesota and the Dakotas and northwestern Iowa, for example. So it wouldn't take much to get that from 53 down to 52. One bushel an acre on 80-some million acres is 85 million bushels. And so now your carryout goes from 310 to a snug 240. Obviously, we can't get the carryout that low without some price rationing. So I think just the unknown about what size of a crop the market is trading. Are we still trading 53, or are traders already starting to pencil in 52?
1: I'll also make note that we are only 8 days away from August, so we're really not that far away from the month in which a soybean crop can be made.
5: And just to make one point, Todd, I mean, I totally agree with you. Historically, and as we've been in this business, you know, we all have some gray hair. August has been the month, but I think you also want to take into account that the trend of late in agriculture has been to plant beans earlier and earlier and earlier. A number of farmers are planting beans before corn and planting beans even in March. So the new August, if you will, is probably last half July and first half August, I think, in that viewpoint.
1: Let's turn your attention to corn at this point. I want to kind of get a feel from your clientele what they think about the corn crop that they have now in the field. And Kurt Kimmel, we'll start with you. You can use normal Illinois, or you can use someplace else across the Midwest.
4: Well, if you're bullish, you're looking for somewhere as poor. If you're bearish, you're looking somewhere as good. And the point is, it's highly variable. And corn crops looking fairly decent. But as Greg kind of hinted on, we've got some issues in the north and northwest. They've missed some rains in through here. And even in the east in through here, surprisingly how fast things are drying out. Most are kind of comfortable, kind of still watching these. You can't see it from the road, but there's a lot of drowned out spots in some areas. There's some areas that received a couple rains up to 5-6 inches. I know rain makes grain, but a lot of producers feel we've taken the top end off, but in central Illinois, at least the ones I'm visiting with, feel they've got a comfortable average, if not a little better yield.
1: Greg Johnson, if you could lean us through your draw area and maybe closer to the Indiana side so we get an idea of what that looks like, too.
3: Yeah, right here in Champaign County, the crop looks really good, and farmers in Champaign County have been leaning into this rally the last couple of weeks, and they're confident that they're going to have a crop to sell, and so they're making some sales. Not a lot. They were only 20% sold on new crop corn prior to this rally, so they've got a lot of corn left to sell, but to their credit, I think they are selling new crop corn and beans, which tells me they're confident that their crop looks pretty good. As Kurt said, if you want to find a bad area in Illinois, go down to Route 36 and across, and then go on south from there. And then that northern part of Vermilion County in Illinois and then across into Indiana, way too wet. I mean, they had some 12-inch rains in a week's time and followed by another 3 or 4-inch rain. So in the areas like that where the crop is not good, the farmers are a little bit more reluctant to lean in and sell into this rally. But in a lot of areas in Champaign County, for example, farmers are going to probably have an average to above average crop. It won't be a record crop because there's too many drowned out spots. But again, you lose 4 acres in a pond. The other 76 acres of that 80 acre field are pretty good and are going to make up for that.
5: Yeah, Todd, I think, you know, I haven't done this for a long time. I mean, in just in the last week, you know, coming up to this, I've been as far south as Sullivan, as far north as the Chicago suburbs and Yorkville just in the last week. And you can literally drive around the same section and I can see corn that looks like total, you know what, and just horrible to corn that looks great. So that variability degree makes it very challenging to arrive at, okay, where are we actually going to land on the total? But I think when I look back at the spring and what's happened, and I kind of widen my lens beyond central Illinois, I'll just bottom line it for you. In our internal models, we're using 205 for an Illinois corn yield. Last year was 217. We're using 60 in beans. Last year was 65. Those are pretty significant declines. So we're expecting, you know, nationally, we're probably looking more at, you know, the USDA is 183. We're closer to 180. We're, you know, the USDA is 53 on beans, as Greg mentioned. We're closer to 51. So, you know, harvest will tell, but I think there's some time to go here. But I think we did enough damage and we have enough holes and just enough challenges across the belt as a whole from both, whether it was too wet for spring planting, whether it's been too dry in western Nebraska, or pick where you're at. You know, the crop to me is a little bit subpar, I think.
1: In Illinois, do you have models for Iowa and Minnesota as well, or do you have a rough estimate of what those might look like?
5: I don't have those by, you know, off the top of my head. I think, you know, in general, our Iowa people have seen, we're very happy with their crop early on, and they've come back to more of a, let's call it an average crop. If you're in southern Minnesota, you're pretty ecstatic about your crop at this particular point.
1: Greg, from the elevator perspective, as you think about crop years, soybeans went in early, and they went in across the whole of the Midwest, kind of together at the same time, very much like we would normally do corn. There's a 2-2.5 week period of over the last 5 to 10 years where everything just sort of seems to suddenly get planted, or at least 50% to 70% of it. Not the case for corn this year. It appears that is a very long window, maybe 6 weeks. How much difference do you think, and this is the variability you have talked about, all of you have talked about seeing in the field, how much difference do you think that makes in yield at the end of the season?
3: Well, I'll take soybeans first. As Dave said, we planted soybeans before we planted corn. The past several years, that trend has been increasing. And It doesn't mean the beans will be harvested that much earlier. What it means is that beans have a longer growing season and can put more pods on. So it should mean a better yield, assuming it rains in August. That's the big variable when it comes to soybeans. Now, corn, we planted corn late. The guys that planted corn early, it seemed to withstand the water a lot better, and they feel very good about those corn yields. The corn that got planted late and sat in water, yeah, that's going to be the yield, the corn that drags the yield down.
1: So just for explanation for those who are listening who aren't involved in agriculture, once in a while, if you're driving down the road late in the fall and there are green soybeans around the light poles, that's because they are light sensitive, they're non-determinate, and they are triggered by the length of the day. That's why they have more time to put on pods. If they're planted earlier, they just have more time to put on because they won't begin to senesce until they run

0: 100%. As we get a little further along, I think some of these analysts are going to be lowering some yield objectives as we move forward. Then plus two on corn, we're still dealing with last year's crop. There's ideas that they overestimated last year's production. So I think corn's got some support under it. There's estimates we could go to $6. I don't know about that, but I'd welcome it.
1: On the last year's crop and old crop supplies, there are both things that I hear. One is there's a lot of corn in storage in the western part of the Corn Belt. Wondering whether that's something you've heard and something we can factually tell or not very easily. And the other is, will USDA, in its final September figures, which will be the last one really, and for soybeans it's usually pretty good. For corn, they've got it to the point where they say that number's pretty good when we get to September. Will they change it at that point again this time around?
2: Well, that's the question. You know, a lot of people think that they should, as Kurt mentioned. It sure seems like basis levels are pretty strong in corn, especially in the eastern Corn Belt. Most of that corn is still left is in the western Corn Belt. We're seeing ADM Decatur bring in trains from west to east, other companies as well. So that tells me that basis levels are much stronger in the east than they are in the west, and you're seeing corn move from west to east. Will that mean the USDA will lower that final yield or increase the feed and residual? Either one will lower the carryout. I would think the numbers would argue for that, but again, you're talking about the USDA, and maybe they will and maybe they won't. I guess we'll just have to wait and see.
1: I mean, the supply and demand tables, we do come back to fundamentals, despite the fact that you discussed a lot of the fun money coming in. The other side of the market really does try to drive what the final price is, particularly once you get to the basis level or the local level.
3: Yeah, Todd, I mean, you know, the money flow has to be based on a fundamental or a story that's created by those fundamentals. And so I hope the USDA is listening, because to their point, to Greg's point, you know, corn is moving from west to east. The USDA has had a record feed and residual number despite low animal numbers, and they increased that feed and residual number last month to make their balance sheet work. It makes no sense. If those animals were in the west and they were eating that much corn, it wouldn't be coming our way, and the basis wouldn't be depressed, in my opinion. So I think the USDA is clearly probably maybe a couple hundred million too high on last year's corn crop production. I think I'm hopeful that that gets adjusted in September. That flows over to our carryover, and it doesn't take a lot of yield loss here for this new crop to Greg's point, where all of a sudden you're talking about a carryout in corn that's 1.4, 1.3, 1.2, 1.1 potentially, depending on, you know, how the weather finishes out and some different things. So I think the USDA has some explaining to do in terms of how they're running their sheets. And their feed and residual tends to be their overflow, but they need to true that up, in my opinion, in September. And I think it's clear that they overestimated the yield last year in production in corn. And, you know, we can call trend whatever we want this year, but however we look at the situation, we're in a situation where year-over-year corn stocks are going down, and not just in the U.S., but globally, okay? Corn demand is at a record level. In the U.S., that's led by exports. Ethanol feed are right, you know, right there neck and neck, but we're in a situation where with the super El Nino brewing here this winter in South America, with what's going on with the European drought, and they're not going to be, you know, exporting as much wheat. They're going to need to import more feed grains, including corn. All of a sudden, you know, this balance sheet could get, I think, tighter than people maybe anticipate. And I think that's part of this, you know, what are we going to do above this $5 level in corn, and how will that play out? So we'll watch it. Well, I think we'll have to wait and drag our feet with the USDA. But again, I think it's a different outlook. We often talk about grain marketing in our shop in terms of being defensive or offensive. And defensive, you're a price taker. Your margins are not that great. You're trying to get through the next year and stay in the black. I think we might be transitioning to more offensive time period in terms of marketing, and particularly for corn.
1: That would be a time when prices are higher. So I do want to ask you some follow-up questions here. If we have a normal crop size, meaning the weather isn't a driver, what do you see happening if 200 million bushels come out of that ending stocks number in September? What happens at that point, given everything else is equal?
3: Yeah, I think a lot of that's priced in. September's harvest is not a good time for the market to rally necessarily, but I think the key on the backside of that is China's there as a buyer. at least we hope China is there as a buyer of some of this.

0: to $17 billion in additional ag products. So, you know, I don't think a lot changes in terms of price if we get that adjustment, because I guess I'm feeling like that's what the market is anticipating, Todd. But once we go beyond that, if we can confirm some of those Chinese sales and the market catches on or comes to the realization or feels like that those sales are going to be fulfilled, I think we have a totally different situation, because you take new crop carryout from the USDA today at $1.6 billion. You take 200 off, you're at 1.4. Put some Chinese demand in there, and all of a sudden, when you start getting into that 1.1, 1.2, 1.3, you're talking about a carryout stocks to use ratio that's pushing 10%, and that's when things get a little spicy. Now, I'm not, you know, don't take that as don't market any grain and wait for that to happen, but I think certainly the market has to protect against that, and we've got better support underneath the market than we've had in quite a while.
1: Cue the fire horse.
2: You bet. 60-year cycle, fire horse, uncertainty. It's all gelling together here. We got a long, long marketing year in front of us. But, yeah, there's just some geopolitical weather around the world. There's no better time to be excited than watching the grain market.
1: You've been listening to this. Producers are going to call you and say, hey, what should we do with corn? They're already doing that. They made new crop sales. I'm certain they're pretty happy about those at this time. Like the $11 cash sales for soybeans, they might not be happy in 2 weeks, but we'll see how that goes.
3: Yeah. I remind farmers that December corn was 420 something on June 30th, just 3 weeks ago. Okay, so we know we can go that low. We've made the case today, I think, that corn could be 520. So you've got a 420 to 520 range. The midpoint is 470. We're at 485 today. A little bit better than average. So maybe we don't get real excited about selling corn today, but at some point in time, I think we do, whether that's $5 or $5.20, or maybe one sale at $5, another sale at $5.20, we still have the potential to go back down if it rains in August and if China doesn't show up. On the other hand, if they do, I mean, $5.20 is very doable. So, you know, it kind of boils back or comes back to where can I make money? And also, what percentage do I have sold? Most farmers that I know of don't have more than 20-25% sold, so they can make some sales and still hope this market goes higher.
2: You did a great job of summing things up there. From a personal point of view, it's the year of the fire horse, and I've chosen to retire here at the end of the month, July 31st, and miss you guys all. It's been a great run in through here. I've had an excellent career in it. What better time to get away and let the market go higher, since I feel like I've been standing in front of it. So I appreciate the opportunity to be involved with all you guys and all the listeners out there. It's been great conversation. I guess my last words would be giddy up.
1: Here we go. Giddy up. Your last words, you and I trained both under Dan Zwicker. I have been so privileged to work with you and with Dan over the years, and to share some background with you. And thank you for all the service that you've given to the radio station, to Commodity Week, to willag.org. And of course, it's Kirk Kimmel. He is with agmarket.net. We'll have him on one last time in his official capacity on Monday. Be sure to tune in. I'm University of Illinois Extension's Todd Gleason.
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6: From Springfield, this is State Week, a program of analysis and commentary on the events that made news this past week in Illinois state government and politics.
7: Allegations of sexual harassment led to a state lawmaker stepping down this summer, but the fallout continues, and the Illinois House Speaker is facing backlash. We'll discuss that, and what do the latest campaign finance numbers show when it comes to the upcoming election? That and more ahead on State Week. I'm Sean Crawford in Springfield. Charlie Wheeler is off again this week. Our guests are the Professor Emeritus, Kent Redfield, and the Chicago Tribune Chief Political Writer, Rick Pearson. And thanks to both of you guys for being here with us this week.
8: Thank you, Sean.
7: So, Rick, let me go to you first. You've been doing a lot of reporting on this story. regarding the former now State Representative Harry Benton. The first I heard something was up regarding him was much earlier this year. I guess it's the right word to say he was being punished by the speaker. He was kicked out of the Democratic caucus. Also, his committee assignments were stripped from him. But there was no public explanation. We didn't know what was really happening there. Since then, more has come to light. And Benton is a Will County Democrat. He has since resigned. Catch us up on what has occurred with him here in recent weeks.
8: Well, with my colleague, Jeremy Gorner, our State House correspondent, we'd actually been working on a months-long investigation into allegations of sexual harassment against Harry Benton. And what we learned is that the actions that Speaker Welch took to remove him from the caucus and committee assignments came 3 years after the speaker was first informed of sexual harassment allegations that were raised by a former Benton staffer. And we talked to the former Benton staffer, who was one of the first hires that Harry Benton made after becoming a state lawmaker. And she lasted 6 months on the job and detailed a lengthy list of harassment allegations against Benton, many of them of a sexual nature. Was told by a friend that you should contact the speaker's office about this. And so she did. She was given a list of options that is a standard form given to anybody with a complaint involving harassment in the General Assembly. And it contains a series of options on how to report complaints. And option one was to call the speaker's chief of staff, which is what she ended up doing. Option two, file a report with the legislative inspector general. Option three, contact the Department of Human Rights. Option four, contact the federal EEOC. So she followed option one, and she reported those complaints in April of 2023, and waited, filed some new complaints just a few weeks later, and then heard nothing back from the speaker's office. She ended up quitting her job at the end of June, and calendar logs show that the speaker's office didn't even reach out to apparently even question Benton until after the woman had quit her job, and not until July, 3 months after she reported it. So we are seeing in some of these responses lately that the speaker said that he, you know, acted quickly. Well, I'm sorry, that does not seem to be quickly.
7: And 3 years ago, you said, right? I mean,
8: that was three years ago. In the meantime, knowing about these allegations, the speaker spends over $1 million to get Benton reelected. And then let's move fast forward to this year. In February, a lobbyist ran into Benton at a bar in River North neighborhood of Chicago, where he showed this female lobbyist pictures from his phone claiming they were women that he slept with, and then made lewd comments towards the lobbyist. And the lobbyist told this to some members of the legislature, who then went to Speaker Welch, and the speaker then filed a complaint, and that's what led to him filed a complaint with the inspector general's office, and that led to the action of him being removed from the committees and ultimately led to his resignation.
7: Go ahead.
8: The speaker has maintained he's acted properly all along on this. As I said, the three-month delay to talk to Benton, he claims that the former Benton staffer didn't want any action taken until she left his employ. The former staffer says she doesn't recall saying that. The former staffer was urged by the speaker's office to file a complaint with the inspector general's office. And frankly, that's really not how That's not how this process works. She did not want to file a complaint with the inspector general because she was a young staffer in one of her first jobs in government. She really wanted to have a career in government and politics. She thought an inspector general's report would blacklist her forever. She figured that the speaker's office could handle it in-house. And obviously, you see what they did. Absolutely nothing but spent money to get him reelected. And then it took to a lobbyist, someone of a higher influence than a mere lowly staffer, to raise some hell for any action to take place.
7: Well, Kent, this from what you've heard here, and I know you've followed this reporting, but times have changed. I mean, this, I guess in the not too distant past, a lot of this activity took place and nobody ever heard about it. But times have changed, and it now is a situation where this can lead to bringing down some powerful people. We remember the Illinois House Speaker Michael Madigan, and this was one of the key reasons that Madigan was basically booted by his caucus. But what are your thoughts of what you've heard?
9: Times have changed, except they haven't. I mean, that's, you know, part of the underlying is context, is about culture and about whether, you know, people in positions of power, particularly when, you know, you've got in this case, a male legislator dealing with a, you know, relatively young staffer who is an at-will employee, you know, that's a pretty vast power differential. And, you know, as opposed to a lobbyist who we assume has experience and standing and reputation, is in a much better position. Certainly is not an employee of the person that they are bringing allegations against. So we're not only talking about Speaker Madigan, Speaker Madigan's chief of staff, former clerk of the House, who eventually ended up going to prison involving the, you know, the corruption scandal, lost his job because of the fallout from allegations that have how the work environment that he had been creating for the people that worked for the legislature. So this is certainly about people, but it's also about process. And the inspector general model, which I think has probably worked pretty well for the executive branch and the constitutional officers, has not worked to this point very well with the way that it's been structured for the legislature. And this is 118 people that all are constitutional officers that all got elected. I don't know structurally what's the best way to handle this. There would certainly be in a, you know, in a different setting, the Speaker of the House would have been a mandatory reporter that would have had to bring things to someone in a human resources position, or in the case of, you know, an executive inspector general. So we can't do these things kind of handling stuff in-house. You know, it's fraught with a lot of danger. I certainly can, you know, sympathize with the woman who was put in a, you know, what she perceived to be a terribly awkward position. But I think the individuals didn't serve her well, but the process, this process did not serve her well.
7: All right. Well, we'll be back with more in just a moment.
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7: We're back on State Week along with Rick Pearson of the Chicago Tribune and Professor Emeritus Kent Redfield. And Rick, let me go back to you. We're still talking about this case regarding Harry Benton, how this was handled in the Illinois House with the House Speaker. I guess I would have to ask the question, is Speaker Welch in some difficulty here with his caucus? Because I'm sure there's people that are not happy with how this was handled.
8: Well, there's not only this issue of how things were handled with this former staffer from 3 years ago. There's also the fact that this former staffer was a one-time intern in the House Speaker's office. And in our reporting, we discovered that the Speaker had communicated to this intern on, or former intern, she was not an intern of his at the time or under the employ of the Speaker's office, but had communicated with this former staffer on Instagram and using various emojis, like heart-eyed emojis and things like that, which she said made her feel very uncomfortable. And so you have his handling of sexual harassment. You have this issue of what are you doing out there on social media and why. And all of this with full knowledge of the issue of the Me Too stuff that, as we said, helped bring the power of Mike Madigan down because of her vote from women. So is the Speaker in trouble? I think among a certain element of the caucus, yes. And I think they're certainly questioning his judgment, his wisdom, why he basically supported Harry Benton for re-election, knowing that this list of very credible allegations was hanging out there, and he apparently did nothing about it. There are people that are very in the Women's Caucus that are pissed off. Mm-hmm. At the same time, you know, you've got a combination of the women who are mad. You also have very strong defenders in the Black Caucus who say, you know, well, we should use this as kind of a learning process and move forward, that the Speaker has done good things. You know, this is, and part of this too is the Inspector General's report is due out at the end of the month. And truly, it's not going to really focus on what the former staffer said. It's going to be more on what this lobbyist said, because what the former staffer said is past the time limit for consideration by the Inspector General. But you have Welch issuing these defensive statements saying that the Inspector General's report will vindicate his actions. There's no reason to believe that the Inspector General's report is going to adjudicate anything involving that former staffer. So there's still lots of outstanding questions about how he handled that. And there was nothing that prevented him from removing him from the Democratic caucus and from his committee assignments in 2023, after that intern complained, or after the former staffer complained. There's nothing to prevent him from doing that. Why didn't he?
7: How much do you think is this due to this seat, this district, being sort of, and there aren't that many, it's in play. I mean, and Benton has shown he can win there. Do you think that played the key role here for what's taken place?
8: I would suppose that. That it's, of course, that it's politics, and that, you know, putting politics first over the I'll say mental health of this former staffer. She said she had to quit because she was worried about her mental health. Yeah, you know, what does that say? The Speaker has a lot of unanswered questions facing him, and as he's been encouraged to be transparent by the governor and by others. And frankly, we're still waiting for that transparency, because nothing the Speaker's office has provided us in our reporting has addressed our individual questions. It's just been kind of this generic, I believe in transparency. Well, we'll see when the report comes that it's not going to vindicate him. It's not going to criticize him either way, because it's not going to address what he's trying to say it does.
7: Kent, we don't see a lot of turnover in these positions, especially House Speaker, for example, because Mike Madigan held it for so long. But here going into an election season, I know Democrats have a supermajority, are likely to retain that. But still, it's a situation where we just don't see a lot of knee-jerk reactions to remove these leaders.
9: It certainly is a case that, you know, this raises questions about judgment on the part of the speaker and about leadership. And, you know, we came out of a situation with a all-powerful speaker. Welch has done a good job of kind of bringing together all of the different factions and groups of the Democratic Party. But there's a lot of diversity within the caucuses presiding over. There's not the specter of some kind of criminal case or the involvement of the federal government or anything in terms of this. And so, you know, the old you can't beat somebody with nobody, there's not no name rival that's been angling for the speaker's seat. That name isn't out there. And so I suspect that, you know, that we will end up with the speaker's election and, you know, after next spring. And I suspect Welch will probably survive. And hopefully, you know, there'll be some personal and some structural changes that will result in, a better process, but better outcomes for the individuals that are involved. But and then the Republicans are in an incredibly weak position. If it were close, if they had a ton of money, if there were lots of competitive seats, if there were big constitutional contests going on with lots of voices out there of incumbent constitutional officers who are Republicans and stuff. You know, that environment is just, you know, is blank. And so it's going to be hard for the Republicans to make much out of this.
7: We'll be back with more in just a moment.
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7: Well, we're back on State Week. I'm Sean Crawford, along with Kent Redfield and Rick Pearson. And Rick, the latest campaign filings have occurred. It shows Republicans are really struggling to try to mount challenges to Democrats when it comes to raising enough money, not just at the top of the ticket, but pretty much any of the statewide races. In fact, Darren Bailey's campaign, I believe, had raised about $1.3 million, but it's spent quite a bit of that already. He's running against somebody who has unlimited resources in J.B. Pritzker. What do you think right now when you see these numbers of Republican chances this fall?
8: Interesting the fact that for Darren Bailey's case, for example, while he did raise that money, he spent more. And basically, he spent more because it was the cost of fundraising to raise what he did. So there was he saw no net benefit from paying all this money for grassroots fundraising. Obviously, this is this goes beyond Darren Bailey, and this goes to the whole state party, is that the big money funders have basically given up. The ones that were around in the past, Bruce Rauner, he's gone. Ken Griffin, he's gone. You've got some of the traditional big money. They're not in this race. They're not in Illinois Republican politics anymore. And that is just, again, another continued decline in the relevancy of the Illinois Republican Party in this state.
7: Do you think it also, I mean, when I look at this and I see Republicans up and down the ballot, especially on the statewide ticket, amazing to me to see no one that really is an elected official right now of any, you know, with any name ID. Darren Bailey's run before. People may know his name. And certainly Don Tracy in political circles is known as the U.S. Senate nominee. But they don't have a bench right now, it appears.
8: Well, and I mean, Don Tracy is known to us as the Republican U.S. Senate nominee. No one else knows who he is. Ask the voters. I mean, I would be hard-pressed that anybody, particularly in the vote-rich part of the state where I'm at, has any clue who Don Tracy is. Mm-hmm. And that's not to say Don Tracy isn't a nice person and all of that. I just mean that's also a reflection, too. Here you have a U.S. Senate race. Basically, Juliana Stratton, the lieutenant governor and Democratic nominee, really hasn't had to spend much money yet. And this should be a time period where you would expect Tracy to be spending a little bit more to kind of gain that name recognition as we start getting into the heavy political season of after Labor Day.
7: Kent, you almost have to have some type of control of some offices to really raise money. People are trying to get influence, trying to get access, and that's where a lot of these donations come from. And right now, Republicans are struggling big. I don't know, have you ever seen one of the parties in Illinois struggle so much when it comes to raising these types of funds in an election year?
9: No. I got here in 75. It was pretty competitive at that point, and it is, you know, with a momentary resurgent under Bruce Rauner, you've got some parity with Ken Griffin and Richard Euland, two of those billionaires putting money in there. But that obscures the larger picture, that the demographics are running against the Republicans, policy issues running against them. And so suburbs are more diverse. That used to be their strength. They've lost the suburbs in terms of, on social issues. And again, that changing demographics. And then, the traditional funders of the Republican Party, manufacturers, manufacturing association, chamber of commerce, big companies, medical society, professionals, if the only groups that were big players in 2000 that are still around are the realtors. Some of them are highly ideological. Most people are giving money because they want access to power. Democrats have all of the positions. They have all of the power. And, the heart of the Democratic funding base, unions, trial lawyers, health professionals, the medical society often back in the 30 years ago, 20 years ago, would be the number one contributor to campaigns, looking at state elections. Now it's the nursing homes, hospital associations, it's health facilities, it's not health professionals. I mean, so the medicine has changed, and the Republicans have been the losers, the Democrats have been the winners. All things are cyclical. And we didn't even mention, redistricting, which gives, is worth 10 seats the way that the Democrats have drawn the maps. So it's a very, very grim picture for the Republican Party in terms of raising money and attracting candidates. And certainly nobody outside the state of Illinois wants to help the Illinois Republican Party.
7: Rick, let me ask you, because you reported on this, the AFL-CIO just had delayed, I guess, endorsing candidates. Of course, it often goes heavy toward Democrats. What was going on there?
8: The AFL-CIO normally does its endorsements shortly after the legislature adjourns. They decided to basically put the Democrats on pause and have some chats over. They were very disgruntled over a lack of their agenda progressing through the spring session and various agenda items that they had wanted to see, and nothing happened. And so this was kind of a wake-up call to the Democrats at writ large in Illinois that, we have always been one of your constituencies, and we're a powerful constituency, And if you don't listen to us, you're not going to take us for granted. So there were meetings held, and Tim Dre, who's head of the state's largest organized labor umbrella organization, said that, well, there weren't any quid pro quos, but that there was an agreement that they would start communicating better about between the legislature and the wish list. Mm.
7: It's time now for our notes from the field, and Kent, we'll start with you this week.
9: Quick number. We always talk about the impact of billionaire politics on Illinois. If you look at five election cycles from 2013 through 2022, five election cycles, Bruce Rauner, Ken Griffin, and Richard Ulin spent about $375 million supporting Republican candidates in Illinois. But J.B. Pritzker matched that money with $409 million worth of contributions. Those four individuals during the billionaire period spent three-quarters of $1 billion, $788 million on Illinois politics. Pritzker won, and the other three individuals are no longer players.
7: All right. And Rick.
8: Well, obviously, we've been talking about some of the travails that Speaker Welch is having. And perhaps this is not is perhaps an inopportune time for all of this stuff to be surfacing, because this week, coming week, the National Conference of State Legislatures has its annual summer meeting in Chicago, and it's always supposed to be a kind of a showcase for Illinois and Chicago politicians. So we'll see how that plays out for the other delegations from across the country as they come to a place well known for various hinky politics.
7: Well, that's all the time we have for this episode of State Week. Our panel included the Chicago Tribune chief political writer Rick Pearson and Professor Emeritus Kent Redfield. Look for State Week where you get your podcasts through the NPR app and at nprillinois.org. I'm Sean Crawford. Join us next time.
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1: 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I'm Sam Rink here with your forecast from the National Weather Service for today. A 40% chance of showers before noon, otherwise mostly cloudy with a high near 78 degrees. Tonight, mostly cloudy with a low around 68. On Sunday, partly sunny with a high near 89. Heat index values as high as 100 degrees. And on Sunday night, partly cloudy with a low around 73. 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
1: From Illinois Public Media News, I'm Sam Rink. Good morning. It's 8:18 and 66 degrees outside. Your forecast from the National Weather Service for today, a 40% chance of showers, mainly before noon. Mostly cloudy with a high near 78 degrees, a south wind 3 to 8 miles per hour. And tonight, it'll be mostly cloudy with a low around 68 degrees. For your news and forecast, 24/7, go to ipmnewsroom.org.

0: 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I'm meteorologist Andrew Pritchard. I've spent a lifetime tracking the skies and storms above central Illinois. 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
1: I'm Linda Kenyon with these headlines. Maine Democrats are meeting at their state party convention today, choosing a U.S. Senate candidate to replace Graham Plattner. Former state Senate President Troy Jackson is expected to be the nominee. A Democratic win in Maine could upend the balance of power in the U.S. Senate. The U.S. war against Iran shows no signs of easing. The U.S. military says it fired on a merchant vessel attempting to breach its blockade of Iranian ports. Iran, meanwhile, targeted American strongholds around the Persian Gulf. Evacuations are underway in the French suburbs of Bordeaux amid a massive wildfire. Forest fires have forced the evacuation of about 200,000 people in southwestern France and Spain. I'm Linda Kenyon, NPR News.

0: do our thing. I see you preparing yourself, Carol.
1: So all these other kids saw Big Bird as a giant, wonderful bird, and you're like, that's my colleague.
0: Yes. Yeah. We both have our SAG cards with us.
1: You started at four. You became a star. Chris Rock picked you to play basically himself as a teenager or a young teen in his show Everybody Hates Chris. So you've been a working actor all through childhood. I'm sure that was very normal childhood, right? Just like everybody else's.
0: Exactly like everybody else's. Nothing unique about it.
1: I ask this, I'm leaping ahead a little bit, because you're playing a teacher in a school. Did you ever actually go to a school on a regular basis? Or were you working too much?
0: So I went to school from pre-kindergarten to sixth grade. An actual brick and mortar school.
1: Yeah.
0: And then I started working so much that it became a thing where I needed now studio teachers. And once Everybody Hates Chris started, that was it. So I never stepped foot in an actual high school. Didn't go to prom. Didn't do any of those things. Don't feel like I missed it. I went to the Emmys and the Globes. Flex. Just with older people.
2: Flex.
1: Yeah, so peers are like, oh, it's going to be great. Our theme this year is Into the Future. And you're like, yeah, my theme is global fame, okay? let me talk briefly about Everybody Hates Chris. This, of course, was the show that Chris Rock created about his own childhood growing up in Brooklyn. Am I right in, like, at first he didn't want to cast you because he thought you were too good-looking?
0: Yeah, that's what I heard. It's kind of crazy. apparently that was like a real note that was coming down when it came down to like the last, I think it was me and maybe two other people. That was a real concern there. But I guess it came down from the top that it was like, yeah, but this is TV. So
1: yeah, everybody was better in TV.
3: What a great reason to not get a job if that's how it happens.
1: Yeah, now, that's the thing that you usually hear from the people who didn't get it. Yeah, they thought I was too good looking. Otherwise,
0: yeah.
1: Do you remember where you? Because that was a huge role, obviously life changing. Do you remember where you were when you got the news?
0: I was on the plane flying back home because I thought I didn't get it because I was too good looking. So they didn't tell me. Usually with these things, right, if you go back, I was from New York, so they flew me to L.A. to do a screen test. And they tell you, if you fly back home, that's it. So I'm on the plane with my mom, and this is also, like, not too far out from, like, 9/11. So they have, like, really strict rules. And my mom gets a phone call from a manager, and they're, like, trying to get her to turn the phone off. And she's like, I kind of need to just really, if you could just give me 5 minutes, that would be great. And my manager called them to say, get off the plane. They want you to stay. Now, again, this is a post 9/11 world, so we tried to get off the plane, and that went very badly.
3: What does this family know about the plane?
0: So I ended up flying back to New York, and then they brought me back.
1: Really? So, like, you're like, no, you have to turn the plane around. My son here was just cast as Chris Rock.
0: Yes.
1: In a new sitcom about Chris Rock's childhood, and they're like, yes, ma'am, sit down in that seat, or we will have you arrested.
0: We've heard crazier stories. Yeah. There is a marshal on the plane.
2: I just imagine the anxiety of you not getting the gig because you're too good looking. And you're on the plane, like, thinking, which one of these ugly fools got my job?
4: I want to say for the record, we're all on this show doing radio because we are too good looking.
1: Exactly.
4: For
1: TV. That's right.
0: 100% agree. I can see you.
4: Thank you.
0: It would simply be too much.
1: So let's move on to Abbott Elementary, the hit show. You just were nominated for the fourth time. And it's a show that looks upon its characters who are elementary school teachers for the most part as heroes. I imagine the show must be very popular with actual elementary school teachers. And do people come up to you on the street and thank you for that?
0: If there's a teacher within 100 yards of me, I'm gonna know. I'm gonna know. They're either going to tell me or I'll see it in their eyes.
1: Right.
0: There's a weird now, like, teacher thing that we have. But I love it. It's one of the greatest joys of my career.
1: Well, Tyler James Williams, it's a joy to talk to you. We've asked you here to play a game we're calling
2: Everybody Loves These Chrises.
1: So you starred in Everybody Hates Chris. about Chris Rock, okay, but what about the Chrises that everybody loves, the Hollywood Chrises? Chris Hemsworth, okay. Chris Evans, and Chris Pratt. We're going to ask you three questions about those A-list actors, all named Chris. Get two right, you'll win a prize for one of our listeners. Alzo, who is Tyler playing for?
2: Diana Carlson of Sacramento, California.
1: All right.
0: All right, Diana.
1: You ready to do this?
0: Do it. Yeah.
1: Okay, here we go. In 2007, Chris Pratt, who'd go on to star in Guardians of the Galaxy, lost out the lead role in the film The Lookout. He was shocked that someone else got the part. Why? A, because the character's name was Chris Pratt. B, it was written and directed by his own mother. Or C, he put up all the money for the production as a vehicle for himself.
0: God, I want it to be C so bad. Because that'd be my favorite Hollywood story. I'm going to go with A.
1: You're going to go with A. You're right. So in the movie The Lookout, Chris Pratt lost the role of Chris Pratt to Joseph Gordon-Levitt. All right, here's your next question.
0: Good call.
1: Chris Evans went on huge success, Captain America, Knives Out, great guy, but in 1999, he played what may be, according to some, his greatest role. What was it? A, the ball-peen hammer in Tool Story. B, Odysseus, the only human character in The Muppet Odyssey. Or C, the character Tyler in the board game Mystery Date.
0: Huh. I'm not really up on my deep Chris Evans lore.
1: Sure. Well.
0: I would have prepared more had I known. I'm going to go with C.
1: You're going to go with C, the character Tyler in the board game Mystery Date. You're right again. For those who don't know, Mystery Date, it's a classic game, goes back 60 years, and you try to end up dating somebody great and not the, quote, nerd. And in the mid-90s edition, Chris was the model for Date Tyler, who surfs. There you go. All right, get this right. You get it perfect. Here we go, last one. Chris Hemsworth almost lost out on his breakout role of Thor in the Marvel movies because Marvel executives worried that fans would turn on him because of something from his past. What was it? A viral video in which he hits his thumb with a hammer and cries. B, he was a contestant on Dancing with the Stars Australia and really, really sucked. Or C, he had written an essay for the New York Review of Books talking about how stupid comic books are.
0: Yeah, that would scare the out of Marvel. Yeah, let's let it ride.
1: You're going to go for C, yes. Chris Hemsworth, Australian hunk, wrote an essay for the New York Review of Books on the. No, he was on Dancing with the Stars. He had been, before being found by Marvel, a celebrity on TV in Australia. He was on Dancing with the Stars and apparently was so terrible, says the Marvel executive, that all the women in his office were watching the video and laughing, and they were figuring that nobody would take him seriously as Thor. But he got the part anyway. Also, how did Tyler do in our quiz?
2: 2 out of 3 is a passing grade to me. Congratulations.
1: Well done. Tyler James Williams is up for an Emmy again for his role in Abbott Elementary. May you have as much luck there as you did here. You can stream all 5 seasons of Abbott Elementary right now. It is fabulous and heartwarming and very, very funny. Tyler, thank you so much for joining us on our show.
0: Thank you, guys.
1: In just a minute, Alzo tells you about the world's grossest dessert in our Listener Limerick Challenge. Call 1-888-WAIT-WAIT to join us in the air. We'll be back in a minute with more of Wait, Wait, Don't Tell Me from NPR.
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2: 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From NPR and WBEZ Chicago, this is Wait, Wait, Don't Tell Me, the NPR News Quiz. I'm Alzo Slade. We're playing this week with Josh Gondelman, Hari Kondabolu, and Faith Saley. And here again is your host at the Studebaker Theater in Chicago, Illinois, Peter Sagal.
1: Thank you, Alzo. In just a minute, we check each other for limer ticks to prevent Rhymes disease. Yes. We lost him. I'm sorry, you knew what you were in for when you bought a ticket. No whining now. Anyway, after a listener limerick challenge coming up, if you'd like to play, give us a call at 1-888-WAIT-WAIT. That's 1-888-924-8924. Right now, panel, time for more questions for you from the week's news. Faith, this week we learned about a new trend in weddings. Couples are letting guests get more involved in the big day by doing what?
4: Oh, is this betting?
1: Yes, betting on the weddings.
4: Yes.
1: The New York Times reports that many couples are making prop bets part of their weddings. Guests can bet on things like the length of the first kiss, who will cry while making a toast, what the first dance will be, but they are not allowed to make the obvious bet, how long will this marriage last?
4: That's right.
1: This totally changes, like, the role of the best man. He's going to be leaning in during the first kiss, like, we're at 2.8 seconds. Just hold on.
3: Yeah, I wouldn't... I think if that had been around when I got married, I wouldn't have even needed a registry. I would have just taken a cut off the insider trading. Yeah, exactly. I'd been like, what song do you think is going to be the first dance? Eh? For a price, it could be.
1: The couples who do this say it's a great way to keep the guests involved throughout, and also it's the only way I could get my dad to come.
12: God, can you gamble on everything now? Isn't that what Kalshi is? Is Kalshi a thing? That's a thing, right?
1: Yeah.
12: Okay. Like, yeah. You can basically bet on anything.
1: Hey, he brought up Kalshi. I went $5 also.
3: I owe you $5 because I thought he was going to say polymarket.
1: Faith, we know sleep is very important, of course. So if you want absolutely the best night's sleep for just $57,000, you can get the world's greatest what?
4: Mattress?
1: No, not a mattress. Come on.
4: That sounds like it's bigger, more.
1: No, it's actually
4: more
1: smaller than a mattress.
4: Oh.
1: Smaller than a mattress.
4: A pillow?
1: Yes. Pillow for just $57,000.
4: What?
1: The TaylorMade Pillow Company offers a custom-made pillow with, quote, cooling Tercel cover and, quote, high-tech tailoring and a, quote, 24-karat real gold cover. Which makes perfect sense to me. Whenever I see a gold bar, I say, wow, that looks so soft.
4: What is Tercel?
1: Tercel, I have no idea, but it is expensive.
4: Yes, it is.
2: That was my first car.
4: Makes me sleepy.
3: Yeah, for $57,000, they better run over my head with a Toyota Tercel.
1: But remember, the rule of thumb is you don't spend more than a third of your annual income on repair.
3: Yeah, that would... That'd be tough for me to be like, you know, I can't do this destination wedding. My net worth is tied up in pillow.
1: Hari, the BBC is renowned for their nature documentaries. They recently came up with an amazing way to get a camera really close to a wild animal without scaring it away. They just hide the remote-controlled camera where?
12: Inside them.
1: The animal?
12: Inside the animal, like...
1: All right, I have a number of questions.
3: Good answer.
4: Survey
1: I'm just,
4: says.
1: I'm just imagining the footage on the documentary, and David Attenborough saying, "Well, it's very dark in here. Very, very dark." No, okay. That's not it.
12: Well, can I get a hint?
1: You can. It looks great. They have the look down. I don't know if they've gotten the smell down.
12: Poop.
1: Yes, poop.
12: What? They no way. What?
1: The camera inside an artificial pile of dung.
12: Oh, God, a poor PA has to do that.
3: That would work so but well for house keys.
1: It's true, too, yeah.
4: You're right. Yeah. If it's artificial.
1: Yeah, that's right.
4: Yeah.
1: It's called, of course, the dung cam. It's basically a giant fake poop like you find in a joke shop, right? Except it's got an HD camera inside, and it can move. It's motorized.
3: The only thing scarier than a tick chasing after you.
1: Exactly.
4: It's like a scat attack.
1: Well, that's the thing. I mean, it says something weird about, the animal's, level of intelligence. Like, you know, the animals are like, what's that? Oh, just a giant pile of dung rolling straight towards me. No biggie.
3: These beetles are getting strong.
4: It's a bowel movement.
1: Coming up, it's lightning fill in the blank, but first it's the game where you have to listen for the rhyme. If you'd like to play on air, call or leave a message at 1-888-WAIT-WAIT. That's 1-888-924-8924. You can see us most weeks right here at the Studebaker Theater in downtown Chicago. You can also catch us on the road. We'll be in Huber Heights, Ohio, just outside of Dayton, on September 3rd. If you want a little extra, side piece, entertainment-wise, our comedy grab bag stand-up show is back. It's Wednesday, September 9th at the Den Theater here in Chicago, hosted by none other than Alzo Slade, with comedy from our panelists, special guests, and even, me. For tickets and information to all our live events, go to nprpresents.org. Hi, everyone. Wait, don't tell me.
13: Hi, this is Ashley calling in from Alexandria, Virginia.
1: Alexandria, Virginia, in the greater Washington area. What do you do there?
13: I'm an educator, and I lead teacher professional development.
1: Really? I gotta ask, you're an educator, a teacher. Do you watch Abbott Elementary?
13: Oh, absolutely, love it.
1: Is it a realistic depiction of what life is like as a teacher?
13: Say so.
1: Okay, yeah. Well, Ashley, welcome to the show. Alzo Slade is going to read you three news-related limericks with the last word or phrase missing from each. If you can fill in that last word or phrase correctly in two of the limericks, you will be a winner. Ready to go?
13: Absolutely.
1: Here is your first limerick.
2: Big gourds with cold juices are swelling, so its heat relief markets are selling. Though a sweet, juicy slice would really taste nice, I cool down by just hugging a...
13: Melon or a watermelon?
1: A melon, yes, absolutely. This week's hot online trend, showing up in your feeds, pictures of overheated babies in China cooling down by hugging giant melons. Winter melons. They're a kind of gourd native to Southeast Asia that is apparently great for absorbing body heat. Hmm. And by happy coincidence, they tend to grow to be one baby long.
3: This has a real, I don't know what the global economy is doing, but this is like a depression era.
1: Oh, I remember when I was a boy and we had no money, we didn't have any of this air conditioning. Yeah. We had to hug melons and we liked it.
3: You leave a melon at the bottom of the river till summer begins. You dig it up, you hug it.
1: All right, here is your next limerick.
2: While we still hear some high, whiny tones, we're creating mosquito-free zones. The small bugs discover, we track, chase, and hover. We hunt them with really small...
13: Ooh, phones? What? Like telephone?
1: No. They hover. We heard that word.
2: We track, chase, and hover.
1: Yeah.
2: We hunt them with really small.
13: Really small?
1: How about if I just give it to you? It's drones.
13: Oh, drones. Got it.
1: A French startup is now taking pre-orders for the micro drone. They're tiny autonomous flying machines which use sonar to detect mosquitoes, chase them down, and then kill them by chopping them up with their propellers. And even if it doesn't work, it's going to be way more exciting to watch than a citronella candle. Now, it's not ready for market. They're putting out like a proof of concept video. It has one of their drones successfully killing a moth in midair. And really, what's a moth but a bigger, slower mosquito that was just minding its own business and never heard
3: anything? Yeah, if you really want to get into butterfly murder, it sounds like the technology is there. I don't hate mosquitoes that much that this technology should exist.
1: Really?
3: Yeah.
2: You don't
4: They're
2: hate
4: the most
2: mosquitoes?
4: Deadly I do, animal.
3: I do hate mosquitoes.
1: Right.
3: More than hippopotamuses?
4: Yes.
1: Wow.
4: They kill more people than any other animal.
3: I'll tell you what, it's not a fair fight if we involve drones. We can't be bringing the military-industrial complex when we had fly swatters already.
1: All right, here is your last limerick.
2: This picnic guest rarely enchants. A dessert they could hardly enhance. This chef adds a bunch for a tiny black crunch. Now he's jailed because we shouldn't eat.
4: Ants,
1: that's right. A Michelin-starred restaurant in South Korea is facing heavy fines after garnishing a sorbet with black ants. Intentionally. This is how you remember Michelin is a tire company. If you want to try ant sorbet without having to travel to South Korea, just drop your ice cream cone on the sidewalk and wait.
3: Then that's just a honeypot because you bring in those drones. Those ants are cooked.
1: Alzo, how did Ashley do in our quiz?
2: She did good. She got 2 out of 3. That's a win for me.
1: Congratulations, Ashley. Well done. Thank you so much for playing.
13: Thanks for having me.
1: Take care. Now on to our final game, Lightning Fill-in-the-Blank. Each of our players will have 60 seconds in which to answer as many fill-in-the-blank questions as they can. Each correct answer now worth 2 points. Alzo, can you please give us the scores?
2: Of course. Hari has 3. Faith and Josh are tied up with 2.
1: Okay.
12: How is that possible?
1: So that means Faith and Josh are tied for second. I'm going to arbitrarily choose Josh to go first. Here we go. The clock will start when I begin your first question. Fill in the blank. On Wednesday, Donald Trump signed a nuclear power deal with blank.
3: Saudi Arabia?
1: Right. Despite an initial test that was a false positive, the FDA says the cyclospora outbreak is still tied to blank from Taylor Farms.
3: Lettuce?
1: Right. This week, 2 experimental chatbot models owned by blank hacked into another company without any human prompting.
3: OpenAI?
1: Right. On Sunday, Manosphere influencer blank and his brother were arrested in Miami.
3: Andrew Tate?
1: Right. This week, a man who was caught on video getting tossed 8 feet in the air by a bison at Yellowstone said that getting thrown didn't hurt, but blank did.
3: Landing?
1: Yes.
3: Good bit.
1: For the second time this year, the average price of blank rose above $4 a gallon.
3: Gas.
1: Right. On Tuesday, astronomers in the UK discovered that blank once had underground rivers of magma.
3: Venus?
1: No, Mars. This week, a court in Alabama said that a woman who was out on bail for attempting to poison her husband may have violated the terms of her release when she blanked.
3: Poisoned him again?
1: Yes, or tried to.
12: Wow.
1: In 2025, Sarah Baker was arrested for attempting to poison her husband, but made bail under 2 conditions. 1, that she not make contact with her husband, and 2, that she definitely not try to poison him again.
3: Whoops. If you have to say it.
1: Yeah. Also, I think Josh did really well.
2: I think he studied this week. He got 7 right for 14 more points, total of 16.
1: All right.
2: And the lead.
1: Wow. Okay, that means that Faith is up next. Here we go, fill in the blank. On Tuesday, France became the latest country to ban blank for kids under 15.
4: Social media.
1: Right, on Monday, Donald Trump announced plans to impose a 50% blank on imports from Canada.
4: Tariff.
1: Right, this week, Tropical Storm Bertha made landfall in the U.S., prompting blank warnings across the East Coast.
4: Flood.
1: Right, after confirming 4 new cases, health officials in Delaware declared a blank outbreak.
4: Measles?
1: Right. This week, a man in Denver was arrested for breaking a window on a train and blanking.
4: Mooning people.
1: No. Well, I'm going to give it to you. He surfed naked on top of the train. Mm-hmm. Mm-hmm. According to a new study, 156 is the maximum human blank.
4: Oh, IQ.
1: No. Age.
4: Oh.
1: Despite the success of Toy Story 5, blank announced it was laying off dozens of animators.
4: Pixar.
1: Right. Doctors were surprised this week when a woman brought in with heart attack symptoms was diagnosed with blank.
4: Labor. She was in labor.
1: No, she was diagnosed with being too happy. After examining the woman, doctors say she has a rare condition called happy heart syndrome, where your body gets flooded with the natural chemicals associated with extreme emotion. The cause was her daughter's wedding 3 days earlier.
4: Oh,
1: it's a sweet story, but I'm terrified what's going to happen to her when she finally discovers the true meaning of Christmas. Also, how did Faith do on our quiz?
2: Ooh, she fell just a little short of Josh. She got 6 right for 12 more points, total of 14. Josh is still in the lead.
1: And how many, then, does Hari need to win?
2: Well, I'm the judge. Hari, how much money you got? I'll tell you. Hari needs 7 to win.
1: All right, here we go, Hari. This is for the game on Sunday. Spain defeated Argentina to win the 2026 blank.
12: World Cup.
1: Right, on Tuesday, Pete Hegseth testified that the war with blank had cost the U.S. $37 billion.
12: Iran.
1: Right, on Thursday, the EU announced a $1 billion fine against search giant blank.
12: Google.
1: Right, this week, Andy Burnham was sworn in as the new Prime Minister of blank.
12: The UK.
1: Right, just a few summers after orca whales were spotted wearing salmon as hats, scientists have now observed whales playing a new game, blank.
12: Salmon volleyball.
1: No. Ramming into fish so hard that they explode. Don't knock it till you tried it. On Monday, the American Heart Association recommended limiting blank consumption to 5 cups a day.
12: Coffee.
1: Right. In an incredibly rare feat, a woman in Australia gave birth to identical blanks.
12: Twins.
1: No, come on, that's not rare. Quadruplets.
12: Oh.
1: This week, a family from Utah on vacation in California were shocked when they noticed the picture on the wall of their Airbnb was a picture of blank.
12: Them.
1: Exactly right. According to one of the family members, quote, "We're looking at this picture, and my dad is like, that looks like me." They didn't believe him until they spotted more members of their family in the water on this beach picture around him. Apparently, the artwork came from a San Diego photographer who, quote, "takes aerial beach photos and enlarges them as artwork for vacation rentals," unquote. And that's fine. But the weird thing was, it was a picture from next summer. Also, how did Hari do? Did he do well enough to win?
2: Oh, man, so close, Hari. So close. You got 6 right for 12 more points, total of 15. Josh wins with 16.
1: Coming up, our panelists predict after the Odyssey what will be the next ancient text to be turned into a blockbuster movie. 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Our public address announcer is Paul Friedman. Our ops manager is Jasira Vardak. Thanks to the staff and crew at the Studebaker Theater. BJ Liederman composed our theme. Our program is produced by Jennifer Mills, Miles Dornbos, and Lillian King. Special thanks this week to Blythe Robertson, Janie Hoffman, and Dom Banyas. Our Trojan horse is full of Peter Gwynn's. Emma Choi is our vibe curator. Technical directions from Lorna White. Our CFO is Colin Miller. Our production manager is Robert Newhouse. Our senior producer is Ian Shillock. And the executive producer of Wait, Wait, Don't Tell Me is Mike Danforth. Now, panel, what will be the next ancient text made into a movie? Hari Kondabolu.
12: Oedipus Rex, with RuPaul playing Oedipus and the mother.
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1: 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Thanks also to Faith Saley, Josh Gondelman, and Hari Kondabolu. Thanks to our fabulous audience at the Studebaker Theater in Chicago. Thanks to all of you for listening. 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
19: On the next Weather Realness, we'll get the buzz on why some mosquitoes in Illinois prefer droughts over floods.
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21: 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For today,
19: meteorologist Ed Keezer is on Illinois airwaves again. I'm Eddie Wolf with the University of Illinois Department of Climate, Meteorology, and Atmospheric Sciences. Weather Realness, the podcast about weather and climate in Illinois, starts after the news.
22: Live from NPR News in Washington, I'm Nora Rahm. Democrats in Maine today pick their choice to challenge Republican Senator Susan Collins in one of the most closely watched races this fall. It's Troy Jackson, a logger and a former president of the Maine Senate. He says this is a new day for Maine Democrats.
23: There is a place in this campaign for all of you. There is work for you in this movement. And I will spend every day now through November, earning that trust. Because today, we turn the page. Today, this becomes a general election campaign, and today, we begin the work of defeating Susan Collins in November.
22: The hastily called convention was required after the previous frontrunner, Graham Plattner, suspended his campaign earlier this month when a woman he once dated accused him of rape, which he denied. Five firefighters have now died in Colorado's disastrous wildfire season after a hospitalized crew member died of his injuries. Colorado Public Radio's Stina Sieg reports firefighters across the state continue to battle several large wildfires that have destroyed hundreds of homes and forced the evacuations of thousands of people.
24: 43-year-old Nathan Matthews of Lincoln, Nebraska, was in a group of firefighters caught by a large wildfire in late June. Though the crew opened their individual fire shelters, three died in that spot in rough terrain near the Utah border. Matthews was one of two firefighters badly injured. 2 weeks later, a pilot helping fight a different large wildfire died in a helicopter crash. Though Colorado's largest fires have significantly calmed, new blazes have continually sparked across the parched landscape. Monsoon weather is helping crews, but most of the state remains in a serious drought. For NPR News, I'm Stina Sieg in Grand Junction, Colorado.
22: India's education minister has tendered his resignation, meeting a key demand of student-led protesters who've been demonstrating across the country in the most serious challenge in years to the rule of Prime Minister Narendra Modi. NPR's Dia Hadid reports.
25: Minister Dharmendra Pradhan's resignation was met with joy among protesters. But protest leaders said students had two more demands: action against police who attacked thousands of protesters trying to march onto Parliament on Monday, and compensation to the families of students who died by suicide after learning they would have to retake a medical entry exam after the Education Ministry cancelled the results of the initial test in May, saying some questions were leaked. That leak was a trigger for these protests. With the minister's resignation, it's unclear if protest leaders will be able to maintain momentum against the government or whether this emboldens students to make more demands of the government, which tried to ignore them for weeks. Dee Hadid, NPR News.
22: This is NPR News. Belgian authorities have arrested a woman on suspicion of spying at NATO's military headquarters. She's described as a Canadian of Chinese origin who worked as an intern at the headquarters. A spokesman says there's no indication the organization's operational readiness or its tasks were adversely affected. Only about 1 in 8 nurses in the United States is a man, but efforts to make the profession more gender neutral are taking hold, helped along by a favorable job market. NPR's Andrea Hsu reports.
0: With nurses in high demand, the University of Alabama at Birmingham has worked for years to bring more men into its nursing school. Faculty there also know that in some cases, male patients respond better to healthcare workers who look like them. Nursing student Connor Adderholt says it was seeing how nurses tended to his grandmother after a stroke that cemented his desire to become one himself.
5: It made me realize, like, this is what I want to do, like, to deal with these tough situations that people have to deal with, to be that calm in the storm.
0: Good news for students. The Labor Department projects steady job growth for nurses over the next decade, and the jobs pay well. The national median wage for registered nurses tops $90,000 a year. Andrea Hsu, NPR News.
22: Happy World Drowning Prevention Day to those who celebrate. It's held every July 25th to raise awareness that drowning deaths are preventable and to promote actions that save lives. The World Health Organization says everyone has a role to play in preventing deaths. I'm Nora Rahm, NPR News in Washington.
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9: For today, cloudy with periods of rain, the high 72 degrees, east winds.
8: That was Ed Kieser giving his weather forecast for WILL after 16 years of retirement from our studio. Ed was the chief meteorologist from our station from the 1980s to the 2000s. Longtime listeners of WILL recognize his voice from his daily weather reports and for forecasting Illinois' tornado outbreak in 1996 in Urbana-Champaign. Joining us today is Ed Kieser to talk about his meteorological career, weather lore in Illinois, and his plans for the station in the coming years. We're also joined by Andrew Pritchard, meteorologist for Nutrien Ag Solution, to talk about his connection with Ed and how he got into the business. Thank you both for joining us.
26: It's good to be here.
27: Yep, thanks for having us.
8: So, obviously here we're with two famous meteorologists here in Central Illinois. If there were a Meteorology Hall of Fame here in Champaign-Urbana, you two would both be shoo-ins. But Ed, after a 16-year-long break, what brought you back to the station?
26: Well, I retired from my full-time job, and I was at some point this past fall talking with Andrew and mentioned I was retired. And he said, well, we're looking for some help. And I thought, well, you know, I'm available if you could use some help. And one thing led to another, and now we're where we are, and it's great to be back.
8: So question to both of you, how is your team up going to reshape weather reporting here at WILL?
27: Yeah, well, we're going to be kind of alternating seasonally on who's providing the forecast here in the morning. So that's going to, you know, allow me to take some breaks here, but then give kind of a different, you know, flavor throughout the year here. But then I think the biggest impact is going to be when we have big severe storms that come through Central Illinois, providing that team coverage. You know, Ed's got a ton of experience covering severe weather across Central Illinois. I love being out in the field, kind of reporting on what we're seeing. So I think it'll be a really cool team approach here as we, you know, get back into severe weather season, maybe in 2027. I know we've had a lot of it already here this year.
26: I know Andrew is an accomplished storm chaser and has done a fantastic job. I'll be doing the more in-studio type work. I don't need to go out chasing storms anymore myself. So I'll leave that to Andrew.
8: So, Andrew, you have an interesting history with Ed. How does your connection with him get started, and how did it influence your career?
27: Well, I always like to say Ed was at my first birthday. So, I mean, he was, you know, a close family friend. He and my dad started working at WILL, I think, the same year. And so, you know, they became friends, and Ed was around a lot. And so I caught this early bug, an interest in the weather. My dad also kind of had an interest. He was a storm spotter locally. So he had that severe weather itch and got, you know, that buzz when there were storms in the area. So there was a lot of external, you know, influence there to where it just kind of felt like part of my life was to be excited when there was going to be thunderstorms. And Ed was big in the, you know, severe weather media, you know, I don't know what to call it, industry, such that he was, you know, putting on tornado seminars for the public and would get a lot of tornado video when this happened, when people were still filming on camcorders and such. So he would get tapes of tornado video, and some of that would end up at my house. And instead of watching cartoons every, you know, Saturday morning, I was watching old tornado video. So you know, getting a bit older, I was able to start working with Ed. I know, I remember when I was maybe 15 or 16, it was presented to me that maybe I could be his weather office assistant. And I know Ed said it might not be very exciting. It's just going to be, you know, hanging weather maps on the walls and going through records. And I didn't care. I thought that was fascinating, and got to sit in on, you know, some of the severe weather coverage that Ed was doing, you know, back in the 2000s. I vividly remember a night that Springfield was impacted by a tornado, that I was there in the office with him into the wee hours of the morning. So, you know, even as a teenager, I was getting a taste of covering severe storms at all hours of the day and the night here in central Illinois.
8: So, Ed, one of your most memorable forecasts to many listeners, and ones that I'm sure people still send a little bit of chill down their spine, took place on April 19th, 1996.
1: Mother Nature first struck Friday night in Sangamon County near the community of New Berlin. Nearby in Macon County, Decatur residents were still in shock over another tornado that swept through 24 hours earlier. And in Ogden, the violent weather sent residents scrambling for cover.
8: Ed, can you tell us what happened that day and how the forecast sort of came to bear, that particular event?
26: Well, that event had a few supercells that moved generally west, southwest to east, northeast across central and parts of northern Illinois. And the storm of most interest to our area was one that formed out west of Springfield and moved through the Springfield area and then into Decatur and then eventually Urbana and Ogden. And it was a storm that caused a lot of damage, and a F3 tornadoes indicator Urbana and Ogden. It was not one continuous tornado, but it was all from the same supercell storm. There were a few things that night that helped me help our listeners. One was we had some ground truth. I had some friends out chasing the storms. I would have been chasing storms that day had we not had a WILL TV filming in Southern Illinois for our tornado special of all things, but which ended up being good because I was in the studio and not out in the field that night. But anyway, my friends tracked the tornadoes until they went into Decatur. They kind of went along I-72, and then they decided we're going to head home, and they were north of the supercell thunderstorm, and they got to about Monticello, and they looked out to the south, and they saw a tornado not that far away. And I remember my friend calling me in the radio station saying, "What the heck is going on out there?" And it was the first night I got to use the Lincoln Doppler radar images. And the scans came in about every 6 minutes. So the next scan came in, I'm like, "Oh, wow, there's a new area of rotation right near you." And then I plotted that out a little farther. I'm like, "That's headed right for Champaign-Urbana." So I remember going on the air saying, "We have a new area of rotation. There's no warning issued yet, but if you're in Champaign-Urbana, I would start to prepare to take cover because this new tornado, if it holds together, will be coming right into the Twin Cities, Champaign-Urbana." And sure enough, it kind of touched down and lifted. It wasn't a continuous path, but I think the storm went right over about the Savoy 16 Theater. And if it had been on the ground at that point, that could have been a big problem because it was a Friday evening. But of course, it touched down in Urbana, near Yankee Ridge Subdivision, caused a lot of damage in the Eagle Ridge Subdivision, as I recall. Tornado lifted, but then touched down again and devastated Ogden then. And then right at the end of that tornado, as it exited Ogden and crossed I-74, there was one fatality there.
8: So, Andrew, were you listening to this or watching this particular storm?
27: Oh, yeah. This was a pivotal day in my, you know, early weather career, if we want to say that, as I was a, you know, definitely an elementary aged kid at this time. But I was already fascinated by the weather, a big severe weather nerd. I'm sure that, you know, through Ed's forecasts and relayed information from my dad, I knew it was a high end day and a high risk severe weather day. So I remember sitting, I lived close to a schoolyard in Urbana, and I remember sitting out there kind of just waiting for storms to roll in. Of course, they came in later in the day, so I was back home having dinner, watching the coverage on TV and listening to Ed, and kind of remember that same experience where, you know, the vibe in the house was, well, the worst part of it's going to go south of town, this storm we've been watching all day, you know, going down Interstate 72. Until the vibe changed. And, you know, I was sent down to the basement, which I wasn't happy about. My dad was looking out the back door doing his storm spotter thing. But I remember him, you know, not seeing anything. And then all of a sudden he exclaimed that he could see a funnel cloud. And so I ran right back up the stairs and joined him on the back porch. And, you know, we watched the Urbana tornado go by off the back porch, kind of just, it would have been maybe a mile or so as the crow flies, which, you know, as I've gotten older now, I realize how close that is, you know, to having a really bad situation at home. I also really vividly remember after that watching out the back door, the back porch, which faced east toward Ogden. And I could see the supercell continuing off to the east, you know, probably impacting Ogden at that time. And there was clear air behind that. And I could just see the updraft of this supercell. And I'd never seen lightning so vivid. It was just a constant, you know, strobing of lightning, and that kind of stuck in my head. So, you know, if there was any question what my career path was going to be before that, that night kind of solidified it. And, you know, I always kind of look back on that day as a really scary reminder of what can happen in this area.
8: If you're just joining us, this is Weather Realness, the podcast about weather and climate from Illinois Public Media and the University of Illinois Urbana-Champaign. I'm Steve Nesbitt, professor in the Department of Climate, Meteorology, and Atmospheric Sciences at the U of I. Today we're talking with weather legends Ed Kieser, returning longtime meteorologist at WILL, and Andrew Pritchard, meteorologist at Nutrien Ag Solutions. So now that you're back, of course, obviously you're coming back here with now 3 years in a row of almost record or record-setting tornado numbers. Are things different now than you think in your first stint? What do you think about that?
26: Well, I do see the numbers of tornadoes certainly increasing over Illinois and neighboring states. It does appear, we'll see over time whether it continues, but it does appear that Tornado Alley has shifted eastward a little bit. I've noticed this year and in past years, Illinois has been far ahead of, say, Oklahoma in the number of tornadoes, which is just amazing to me. That's not the way it used to be. And Illinois is far ahead of Texas this year. Texas is usually the state that leads in number of tornadoes, not only because of its location, but its size. So it's extraordinary, the number of tornadoes. So since 2023, so 3.5 years now, Illinois leads the nation in the number of tornadoes, and by a wide margin.
8: So we've had a number of close calls here, including this year. We had a weaker tornado kind of track north of I-74. Was 1996 the worst strike that the city's ever faced?
27: I think it's the worst strike in modern history, but I mean, if you expand this to Champaign County, there are some significant tornadoes that have impacted, you know, some of the communities here, and Ed can expand on that. But Champaign County is certainly no stranger to some of these really significant tornadoes. And Ogden, you know, you can talk to folks there, and they've got multiple battle stories for folks who have lived there for several decades.
26: Yeah, piggybacking on that, probably the largest tornado of memory in Champaign County was the Sidoras tornado of 1976, and that moved across the southern part of the county into, I would say, the east central part, and that one hit Ogden in 1976. So Ogden took a hard hit in 76, and then 20 years later in 96. So I'd say Ogden is the unlucky place when it comes to tornadoes in Champaign County.
8: And there was another one that was around 2004, 2005, I think, that went through southeast Urbana, just clipped the very edge of that area that we now have the golf course, and headed up into Ogden as well, I think.
27: Well, and we've had numerous hits from, you know, tornadoes of the weaker variety, EF0, EF1, which can still cause plenty of damage. And some of these are embedded within, you know, linear storm complexes and not even your classic supercell, you know. So we've had significant tornadoes, you know, over the decades, but it's very common for us to have at least these, you know, EF0 or EF1 tornadoes coming through the county. But also we've had, you know, one of these go through parts of southeast Urbana, very close to the 96 path, just 4 or 5 years ago. Another one in the south part of Champaign. I get the years mixed up here, but all within the last, you know, 4 or 5 years.
8: Yeah, so Ed, you talked a little bit about some of the tools you had in 1996, but you went through college, you know, in the 80s and 90s before we had cell phones, smartphones, social media. What did weather forecasting look like for you as you started your career here? And what tools did you have to talk about severe weather before we even had Doppler radar?
26: Well, it was much cruder when I started. Yeah, my college days were in the 80s. And really, when I came to the University of Illinois in 1987, things were not much different. It was paper maps that were printed on a facsimile machine, which had these large rolls of chemically treated paper, and the images would be burned into the paper. Then you'd hang the maps on the walls. They were slow to print. There were not very many maps compared to what we can get nowadays. And when I started at WILL, I would get up super early, go over to the Atmospheric Sciences Building, which when I started was in the old Vet Med Building on campus. And so I would look at the maps and jot down notes and then go to the station and make my forecast. And then midday, I would go back over to the Atmospheric Sciences Building to look at the new model output that came in and update my forecast. In terms of severe weather coverage, just images of conventional radar, not the Doppler. So there were no indications of rotation and winds in the storm. You could just see what we call reflectivity, where the precipitation was falling. Hook echoes on a radar, supercell structures you could see, but that was about it. Yeah, it was crude back then, and the warnings would come out slower too. We'd have a teletype machine going, typing out like that, you know, just and you get the warnings and you convey the warnings out on the air and then try to correlate that with whatever radar images we had to paint the picture. But it was certainly much cruder back when I started than it is today. Now we have, I always like to tell people, when I started my career, I was looking for all the possible data I could get. And now there's so much data, I have to decide what to look at. That's how it's changed.
8: 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I'm Steve Nesbitt, professor in the Department of Climate, Meteorology, and Atmospheric Sciences at the U of I. Today we're talking with two local celebrities in meteorology, Ed Keezer, returning longtime meteorologist at WILL, and Andrew Pritchard, meteorologist at Nutrient Ag Solutions. So Ed, what got you into meteorology, and why broadcast meteorology?
26: I was a kid, 9, almost 10 years old, just started tracking the weather. Just one day, the bug caught me. It was not a specific storm or anything like some people talk about. I was always interested in geography, and I remember as a little kid, I had this puzzle map of the U.S., but it was just the U.S., and I remember seeing on TV maps, they were weather maps, and it had Mexico and Canada, and my map just had the U.S. I thought, well, my map's a little off. And I remember one time on with pencil drawing on my wooden puzzle, and I think I was drawing fronts from the TV. I'm not entirely sure, but I was, just before I turned 10, I just got the weather bug, and I started tracking the weather every day. And back in those days, the only way you could get weather is watching a TV weather.

0: because I had been doing the weather for a long time, people got to know me, and a lot of people said that night my voice changed. They said that the urgency in my voice was different than it was at all other times and even other storms. And that's good. That was a good thing, because I think a lot of people thought, uh-oh, this is the real deal. We really better take cover. And several people from Urbana said, we went to our basement, we went to our bathtub, and, you know, that's good. So I'd say that's my number one event. The other one goes back to college in 1985. There was a major tornado outbreak in Pennsylvania, and there's a group at Penn State called the Campus Weather Service, and we had several radio stations that we served from north central Pennsylvania to south central Pennsylvania, all of the state, but all the way from the New York border to the Maryland border. And some of the storms that moved into northern Pennsylvania had F4 tornadoes. And in one particular case, I was on the air on a station in Kane, Pennsylvania. It was a daytime-only AM station. They signed off at 8:15. And right before that, I went on the air to say a storm is coming your way. It's had a history of producing tornadoes. Take cover immediately. This is the real thing. And they went off the air at 8:15, and at 8:17, all the clocks stopped in town as an F4 tornado went right through. So that's, I'd say, my other proud moment. So both of them are tornado related.
1: And Andrew, what have you learned from Ed over the years?
2: Well, I mentioned it earlier. It's just, you know, embodying a trusted figure in the community, you know, not trying to, you know, be a showy or flashy or dramatic, you know, saving that change in the voice, you know, for when it really mattered. And, you know, I still feel early in my career, but I've heard that same kind of thing from folks in the community. Just they appreciate the calm nature of the severe weather coverage that we provide here at WILL, and how it's just kind of focused on relaying, you know, what's going on and who needs to be taking cover and you know, worried about what's coming next. So it's just, I don't know, I had a great example, I think, in front of me from an early age of how to conduct yourself as a meteorologist who's trying to relay weather information. And so that was always what I just wanted to do in my career, was I want to be able to help people make decisions based on weather impacts. And, you know, years later, I find myself in that exact position. So truly living out, you know, my childhood dream, and now very excited to be doing it with someone who taught me a lot of what I know, you know, today.
1: Well, you both will have an opportunity to maybe attract new aspiring meteorologists to the field, and look forward to hearing your work over the next few years. Thanks to both of you for joining us.
2: Absolutely.
0: My pleasure. It's been a lot of fun.
1: We've been talking with Ed Kieser, returning meteorologist for Illinois Public Media, and Andrew Pritchard, meteorologist for Nutrient Ag Solutions. I'm Steve Nesbitt, professor in the Department of Climate, Meteorology, and Atmospheric Sciences at the University of Illinois Urbana-Champaign. Thanks for joining us on Weather Realness. Do you have a weather or climate question you'd like us to tackle? Leave us a voicemail at 217-333-2141 or email weatherrealness@illinois.edu.
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4: Love conquers all, or does it? Mozart's The Marriage of Figaro is a sharp-edged comedy that's simultaneously a battle of the sexes and the classes. I'm Lisa Flynn. We're at London's Royal Albert Hall for Mozart's comic masterpiece, The Marriage of Figaro. Ricardo Minazzi leads the cast and the orchestra of the Age of Enlightenment. I hope you'll be listening.
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6: I'm your host, Trent Ford, state climatologist with the Prairie Research Institute. Mosquitoes are a common sight in the summer, but they're more than just a nuisance. As the climate warms, mosquito populations are increasing across the world. According to the Centers for Disease Control and Prevention, rising temperatures can increase hot, humid days in the Midwest, which is a great environment for mosquitoes to thrive. And some species carry diseases that can pose risks to public health. Illinois is home to 60 species of mosquitoes, and about a dozen of them can transmit diseases. Joining us to talk about mosquitoes in Illinois and how climate change affects them is Dr. Chris Stone, Associate Research Scientist and Medical Entomologist at the Illinois State Natural History Survey. Welcome, Chris.
7: Hi, Trent. Glad to be here.
6: So you work with the Illinois Department of Public Health to track mosquitoes. Can you describe a little bit of how that surveillance works in Illinois and what you and your team look for and are doing every summer?
7: Sure, can do. So in Illinois, there's most of the mosquito surveillance is really focused on West Nile and is done by local health districts or where they have them, mosquito control districts. And they're really focused on the species that are involved in transmitting West Nile. They would go out, set traps, ID them, test them, and use that information to guide their control decisions. What we've been doing for about 5 years now with the Illinois Department of Public Health is trying to supplement that and both look for a broader set of mosquitoes that are not typically focused on when people are just looking at West Nile. So we're really trying to see how has mosquito diversity in the state changed over the past, decades. That was really due an update. And then what are some of the potentially emerging or, neglected, not really focused on arboviruses transmitted by arthropods and mosquitoes. So those are kind of outside of the scope or the capacity of a lot of these local health districts to test for, to look for themselves. And that's what we've been trying to focus on.
6: So thinking about weather and climate, what are the weather factors that determine what kind of mosquitoes can thrive in what regions?
7: Right. So if we think about what makes sort of a suitable habitat for a mosquito, it's a mix of different things. A really big thing is sort of the coldness and the harshness of the winter. So a lot of species aren't very good at overwintering if it gets too cold. The mosquitoes we have here will tend to be able to go into a diapause and kind of hibernate and get through the cold that way. So the temperature in the winter is a really big one in terms of ranges and why you see certain mosquito species where you see them. And then, of course, things like, how hot does the summer get or how quickly does it warm up in the spring? Rainfall patterns are really important because it drives so much of the mosquito ecology. Combination of those factors.
6: Yeah, and when it comes to rainfall, I know a lot of folks think, okay, it's been wet outside. That is, maybe there's some flooding. It's naturally going to be good for mosquitoes, or maybe in a human's perspective, bad because mosquitoes. Is that necessarily the case?
7: So it really depends on the species or the groups of mosquitoes and on their particular ecology. So for some mosquitoes, definitely. So we have some, we often think of them as more nuisance mosquitoes, sort of the floodwater mosquitoes. And what they'll do is they lay their eggs on soil that they, you know, think or have been sort of programmed in a way to think that those areas might flood at some point. And the eggs can be there for months or longer. And when there's a big rain event and those areas flood, that's when you get this massive hatching of mosquito eggs and then really large swarms of mosquitoes of those species. For other mosquitoes, so if you think about the species that transmit West Nile, so these are the house mosquito, Culex species, particularly in urban areas where they might make use of sort of man-made structures like catch basins, for instance. There, we've sort of seen the opposite. So in that case, heavy rainfall can actually kind of flush them out of those habitats, and it's been linked to high mortality in mosquito larvae. So kind of the opposite effect. And actually, drought conditions have been tied to increases in the mosquito population, and that's because those species in particular really like nutrient-dense, sort of this thick soup. So once water's been present and it's evaporated a bit and really gotten potent and nutrient-dense, that's when those mosquitoes are the happiest.
6: So thinking about all of that and temperature change, the temperature of winter especially, but also precipitation variability, this is a big question, but I'm going to ask it to you anyway. How is climate change affecting Illinois mosquito populations, or how do you expect it to into the future?
7: That is a big question, and one of the challenges always is really tying some of the changes that we're seeing to climate change. So if we think about mosquitoes in general, there are some really good examples where people have been able to do that. Thinking of one study where they looked at malaria mosquitoes in Africa and used this 100-year data set and really were able to show that with increasing temperatures, these mosquitoes were now occurring at higher altitudes because that had become warm enough for them to thrive. And also in that case, moving further southward, so towards the pole. So there are some really compelling examples where people have been able to show that. A lot of other evidence is more model-based, sort of taking what we know from how mosquitoes respond to temperature in the lab and using that to predict what might happen in nature. So the big expectation, I think, for which we have the best evidence is that you would expect sort of the ranges of different species to shift. And we are seeing some of that. So when we go out and like I said, we are looking for this diversity of mosquitoes. We have, for instance, detected a species that was considered as a southeastern mosquito. That's Culex nigripalpus. And we've been picking that up in southern Illinois. So that's an example of something that does seem to have really moved further northward, possibly due to climate change. But proving that will be more difficult. Yeah. And then other species that were already present, but we are seeing them further north in the state than we had before. So that would be, I think, maybe the most obvious case where you would expect the ranges of these species to shift.
6: And are those species, the ones you just mentioned, are they also West Nile carrying or otherwise disease vectors?
7: Yeah, potentially. So the one species I just mentioned, the Culex nigripalpus, in the southeast, it has been connected to West Nile transmission as well as Eastern equine encephalitis transmission. I wouldn't be super concerned in Illinois because it still seems to be very rare, so it probably won't change too much and not be nearly as important as the mosquitoes we have already.
6: Yeah. If you're just joining us, this is Weather Realness, the podcast about weather and climate from Illinois Public Media and the University of Illinois, Urbana-Champaign. I'm Trent Ford, state climatologist for the Prairie Research Institute, and today we're talking about how changing climate and weather affects mosquitoes in Illinois with Dr. Chris Stone, who's associate research scientist and medical entomologist at the Illinois Natural History Survey. So I just said we're talking about mosquitoes. Now let's temporarily shift to their nasty, I can't call them cousin because technically I guess they're arachnids, right? I know a little bit about bugs. Let's talk about ticks. Obviously, ticks are a problem. I don't think there's anybody who's been in Illinois for more than a minute who doesn't understand that. Do we have the same kind of behavior with ticks as we do with mosquitoes, especially with winter warming and expansion? I mean, how can we summarize the state of our knowledge about climate change in Illinois and the effect on ticks?
7: That's a great question. Yeah, so one I think interesting difference when you compare ticks and mosquitoes is ticks have this much longer lifespan. The life cycle can be 2 or 3 years. A lot of that time they actually spend in the soil or in the topsoil, kind of buffered. So a lot of these things like more variation or more, either more or less frequent rainfall events or these larger precipitation events, they're probably fairly buffered against that sort of a change. But over a longer period, if you look over decades, you would still expect that if it's getting warmer, if the winters are getting milder, that should maybe speed up their life cycle a little bit or reduce their mortality over that, so that should translate into a greater population increase in those species too. One example I can point to, a study we did with colleagues in the Department of Entomology a few years ago looking at the Gulf Coast tick. So this is another species that was traditionally associated with the southeastern United States. We've been picking up in southern Illinois in particular, a little bit in central Illinois, even in the Chicago area. And we did a habitat suitability modeling study on that, and the most important factor there, sort of determining whether the species is sort of likely to be able to establish somewhere, was the coldest temperature in the winter. So that does suggest to me that, you know, if that is changing, if that is increasing, that, that you would expect that species would be able to expand its range further northward. There are some really good examples too. If you look further north, like in Canada, there's been some, I think, compelling evidence that the black-legged tick, the Lyme disease vector, that's been spreading further north, probably related to climate change as well.
6: So switch over to diseases. Real quick, this transition here, comparison between mosquitoes and ticks. I think I've heard before that obviously both can be vectors for diseases, but ticks, the types of diseases that we associate with ticks tend to be a bit more prevalent in ticks than mosquitoes carrying diseases. Is that true, or am I characterizing that properly?
7: I think so. Yeah. So the clearest example there would be Borrelia burgdorferi, so the bacteria that causes Lyme disease in humans.
6: Yeah.
7: So when we look at black-legged ticks, the adults of that species, when we've collected and then tested those for that bacteria, we find about 40% of them positive. So that's
6: 40. Wow.
7: A pretty high level. And then for some of these other diseases, it's quite a bit lower, maybe between 1-5%. But compared to mosquitoes, that's still quite high. Sort of in the peak of summer, you could get to that 1-5% in mosquitoes potentially, but it can be much lower than that as well.
6: So
7: there's a big difference there. Tick-borne diseases are, of course, a real, increasing problem, becoming much more prevalent and more awareness locally about that as well. Particularly Lyme disease. And then,
6: kind of moving to mosquitoes again, you mentioned West Nile. Are there other types of diseases that your team is concerned about or studying here in Illinois? And then kind of expanding it out globally, we still hear this idea that it's just a fact that the mosquito is still the most dangerous animal in the world. How does global climate change bode for mosquito and mosquito-borne disease globally?
7: Right. Yeah. The first part, sort of some of the local diseases that we've been looking at outside of West Nile. One of these, and in Illinois, we used to have a reasonable number of cases of those each year, and something called La Crosse encephalitis virus, which tends to occur in, or at least the cases tend to occur in children and can lead to neurological damage and be quite severe. So in the early 2000s, we would still see a few, at least some cases in Illinois each year, and that seems to have declined or maybe even disappeared. So one of the big questions for us was, are we still finding this in mosquito populations? Is this just people aren't thinking about it because West Nile is taking up all the attention in a way? And we have picked that up in very few occasions, but it does not seem to be very prevalent. So that might reflect some kind of ecological change where this really has declined, perhaps due to control measures by public health districts targeting West Nile or cleaning up of tires in the environment or things like that. It could be that this has really declined. There are some other viruses. I mentioned Eastern equine encephalitis already. We've had human cases of that in quite a few of the states surrounding Illinois, but not in Illinois itself. And a few years ago, we did detect that the mosquito that transmits this virus, the primary vector of it, was present right in the greater Chicago area. So that at least tells us the potential for that virus to be transmitted here is here. Luckily, we haven't seen any human cases yet, but knowing that it's here, I think, is really helpful and important in case you do need to respond to a case.
6: Yeah, we'll get you off guard.
7: And then another virus we've been really focused on the past 2 or 3 years is something called Jamestown Canyon virus, which is somewhat related to La Crosse that I mentioned earlier. And this one I find really interesting because it's a very different kind of system. So this is white-tailed deer are the host of this. So the mosquitoes that are involved in it are completely different from your West Nile virus mosquitoes. These are ones that tend to feed on deer and mammals. A lot of those are kind of early season species that develop in woodland or vernal pools. And it's quite a diverse set of mosquitoes potentially that can be involved in that. And that's something that tends to not be looked at all by the public health system. So we found a good bit of this virus. We know it's also present from other studies in deer in the state. Mm-hmm. But again, so far there's only been a very small number of human cases, and those are possibly acquired out of state. So again, there's this idea, is this a virus that's just increasing and we might see more of it in the future, or is this just such a rare virus that it's present but maybe not of immediate public health concern?
6: Yeah. If you're just joining us, this is Weather Realness, the podcast about weather and climate from Illinois Public Media and the University of Illinois Urbana-Champaign. I'm Trent Ford, state climatologist with the Prairie Research Institute. And today we're talking with Dr. Chris Stone, associate research scientist and medical entomologist at the Illinois Natural History Survey. And then thinking about this globally is, our prognosis maybe here in Illinois is more attention, maybe more prevalent disease spread by mosquitoes or ticks, or at least the potential for that. Is that the case in most global regions as well? We're seeing this?
7: Right. And I guess we also have the potential for these exotic viruses to be introduced into the state. If you look globally, one of the, I think, the interesting interactions between temperature and mosquitoes or mosquito-borne diseases is that we always tend to think of increasing temperatures leading to increased numbers of mosquitoes and increased transmission of these different pathogens. But it does seem to come to a point where if it gets hotter than that, maybe once you get into the 90 degrees Fahrenheit or that range, it can get too hot for the mosquitoes as well, and they start suffering, and their survival rates start to plummet. It often is kind of this nonlinear effect. And so what people have predicted, at least, is that, for instance, in parts of Africa where you have a lot of malaria right now, that those areas might see a bit of a reduction, and you might see more of a shift towards more subtropical or temperate areas even. So it really depends on where you are. Certainly if you look at dengue, is maybe one of the other really big mosquito-borne viruses of concern, and that has been increasing drastically over the past few decades, and you'd certainly expect that could continue, and that you might see more of that in subtropical areas too.
6: Okay, it's interesting then, because every time we get a really cold snap in the wintertime, first thing people will tell you is like, oh, it's killing the mosquitoes at least. And so if we have a heat wave like what we're experiencing here in early July, could we say, oh, it's 95 and it's super humid, but maybe it's killing the mosquitoes? Or they can get away from that.
7: Well, they'll maybe if it continues for long enough, but okay. They are quite good at finding these sort of microhabitats and finding shelter. And
6: they're also good at finding me, unfortunately. this feels like one of the segments that I give where I just talk about terrible things like drought. And I know you find mosquitoes interesting. That's fun and everything. But we can maybe end a little bit on a high note by talking about ways that we can better surveil, study mosquitoes, and then also what individuals can do. So what are ways that you feel researchers like yourself, the role that they play moving forward in helping the fight the good fight against mosquitoes?
7: Yeah. Yeah, so thinking, I'll start with surveillance then, and right, it does have some challenges, and particularly thinking about mosquitoes, just once you've collected all those thousands and thousands of them from the field, going through and identifying each of them to species under a microscope by someone who's trained to do that, it's a challenge. It takes quite a lot of time to do that. So there's been a lot of interest in trying to see if there's ways you could improve on that or make it easier through maybe development of molecular methods, but that has its own challenges, or maybe using artificial intelligence in some way. So there's a lot of interest in either using, say, neural networks to look at images and seeing if you could identify something to species just based on a picture of it. Or some other fun approaches have been to look at the wing beat frequency, because each mosquito species has a slightly different size and wing morphology or wing shape. And they tend to have a very particular frequency that is associated with that species, but it's a bell curve of curve, right? So if you're something might be at 300 hertz and a different species might be a little bit higher than that. So there's a lot of interest in seeing if you could use that and then using microphones to pick that up and a database and some AI to match those. Definitely potential to keep working on that. I think that's really interesting. I also do think we're always going to want and need just taxonomic experts and have those human's eyes look at species just to be able to see if you're picking up something unexpected that shouldn't be in a certain region. And I think the accuracy often can still be, I'd still trust that a little bit more. So I think actually just continuing to train new people, students or new generation in taxonomy, in learning how to identify that the mosquitoes or ticks, I think is really important and something we should not forget outside of those other advances. One other thing that residents or non-scientists could help out with this surveillance is another big challenge is actually getting people to these different locations, setting up the traps, doing the collections. So there's also quite a bit of interest, and we've been developing some of that too, is to get citizens or residents of the state involved in these collections. So one example of that is we're calling it our Mosquito Ambassadors Program, where people can order a little collection kit, which is basically just a cup and a little tea bag and instructions on how to use that to make your own grass infusion, your water that will be attractive for mosquitoes who want to lay eggs. And then people could put that out in their backyard if they collect mosquito eggs. I think it's a fun experiment, really, for particularly for children to see.
6: Yeah.
7: And they can send that to our lab, and then we'll hatch those eggs, and that will give us an ability to sort of track like the spread of, for instance, the Asian tiger mosquito more easily without having to be everywhere ourselves, and potentially do other things with those samples as well, like look for insecticide resistance genes and things like that. Involving people in that way to help us strengthen our surveillance system is, I think, really promising too.
6: How can people are out and about, especially during the summertime when we have nice weather, just telling people, well, don't go outside. That's not usual. How can people protect themselves from mosquitoes when they are outside doing things?
7: Yeah, so it is a big issue, and I'm reminded of a study a few years ago where people looked at the impact of Asian tiger mosquitoes in people's backyards, and it did suggest that people are spending less time outdoors or maybe less willing to send their kids to play outdoors or in their backyard because the bites can just be so obnoxious. So it's a big issue, and it could potentially affect health and well-being, and right? So for mosquitoes, I think the big one is, at least around the house, trying to eliminate mosquito breeding sites. So they have this aquatic larval stage, so they really rely on standing water. Particularly these Asian tiger mosquitoes and a few others, but that one is really notorious for it. Can really, the smallest container, the smallest amount of standing water can be enough for those to complete their life cycle. So, trying to eliminate, you know, containers or cups or things that, you know, tarps or anything that might have standing water on it, either just get rid of it, or if that's not possible, at least, you know, twice a week or so, make sure you tip it over and get rid of the water, mm-hmm. just to not give the mosquitoes the chance to develop their gutters. If you have a blocked gutter that has standing water, that can be a challenging one, but that can be a good mosquito habitat. There's some research also done locally a few years ago that found that rain barrels are quite often host to these mosquitoes as well. They tend to find a way into those things, or right. So that can be a big one, but of course there's only so much you can do in your own backyard. You're sort of reliant on what's the environment in your neighborhood and neighbors as well. Using either wearing long sleeves and long trousers, but that's always also not always appealing. Mm-hmm. So insect repellent is still very effective though. So, DEET based, or there are some other effective ones as well. So looking for an EPA registered mosquito repellent would be a really helpful thing to do. Yeah. So I think you mentioned it earlier that I'm fascinated by these creatures. I started, you know, in part studying malaria because of the public health concern, and I think one of the reasons I've probably stuck with this is because their behavior, their ecology, their physiology is also just fascinating. So I'd love for people to know more about those aspects too. And I think it helps you have, you know, not that you need to appreciate them because they are a nuisance and they're a public health threat, but it helps you understand maybe a little bit more about how you could modify your environment, how you could protect yourself. But they are really fascinating creatures too, and there's a tremendous diversity and some really cool mosquitoes as well.
6: Thanks, Chris, for joining us. It's been a pleasure.
7: Yeah, thanks so much.
6: So we've been talking with Dr. Chris Stone, Associate Research Scientist and Medical Entomologist at the Illinois Natural History Survey. I'm Trent Ford, the State Climatologist at the Prairie Research Institute. Thanks for joining us here on Weather Realness. Do you have a weather or climate question you want us to answer? Leave us a voicemail at 217-333-2141 or email weatherrealness@illinois.edu.
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1: 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Well, thank you so much for spending some of your Saturday with us. It's approaching 12 noon. I'm Jason Croft here with you, and you're listening to Illinois Public Media, WILL AM 580 and WILL FM 90.9 HD3 Urbana. 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
12: The stilts are working well, the headpiece is perfectly in place, and I'm able to grip my hands tightly with the fans billowing out behind me. I'm having to take really long strides in my stilts because I'm trudging through snow, and the hardest part of all is this ferocious wind that is blasting into my face because I'm walking across the top of a glacier in Antarctica.
13: 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I'm your host, Jody Powell. In this hour, we are focusing on feel-good stories.
12: 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And it is like the most incredible leaping and spinning and twirling. And just like you would jump in the air and the floor is either leaving you or it's coming to meet you. And it's totally unpredictable. And it was like totally thrilling. You felt like a kid on a trampoline.
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14: Live from NPR News in Washington, I'm Noor Rahm. Democrats in Maine nominated Troy Jackson, a logger and former legislative leader, to take on Republican Senator Susan Collins in one of the nation's most closely watched congressional races. Kevin Miller with Maine Public Radio reports.
15: Jackson received all but five of the 571 votes cast by Democratic delegates during a special convention. He replaces Graham Plattner, an oysterman and Marine Corps veteran who withdrew earlier this month. Like Plattner, Jackson pledged to work toward universal health care, to protect abortion rights, and to stand up to the Trump administration.
16: And are you ready to defeat Susan Collins? Well, then let's unite this party. Let's build the largest working class movement Maine has ever seen, and let's win this fight.
15: Jackson will now face Collins, a 30-year Senate veteran who is the only Republican member of Congress from New England. For NPR News, I'm Kevin Miller.
14: The White House Correspondents Association held its annual dinner last night. The event had been interrupted in April when a man tried to force his way through a security checkpoint and fired a shotgun outside the ballroom where President Trump was to speak. Trump spoke last night saying he had scrapped the most biting parts of the remarks he was going to give last time. However, during his hour-long speech, he spent time insulting various people, including singer Bruce Springsteen, former President Barack Obama, and his own speechwriters. NPR's Ron Elving has more.
17: President complained about his script, wondered who could have written some parts of it. Near the end of the speech, after he had insulted a number of correspondents, he did essentially repeat the ritual tribute to the freedom of the press and the First Amendment. And then he was also wearing, by the end of the speech, a Trump in 2028 hat.
14: NPR's Ron Elving. Tensions remain high between the U.S. and Iran, even after the U.S. said it ended its attacks for the first time in 2 weeks. NPR's Emily Fang reports.
18: Trump said this week he'd gotten reports Iran moved uranium refining centrifuges deep under a huge mountain called Pickaxe Mountain, and said the U.S. was likely to strike the mountain, quote, very heavily. In Iran, hardliners have been pushing for increased military action against the U.S. and its allies, while rhetoric from senior leaders calling for negotiation has been dampened. This week, the United Kingdom, Germany, and France withdrew their diplomats from Tehran as a precaution in case the war with Iran kicks up a notch. And across Israel, municipalities reopened public shelters, citing an increased risk of bombing from Iran in the coming days. Emily Fang, NPR News, Tel Aviv.
14: UN Secretary General Antonio Guterres is in Damascus. It's the first visit to Syria by a UN chief in 17 years, since before the Civil War. This is NPR News in Washington. Colorado officials say five firefighters have died during the state's wildfire season. The latest was a 43-year-old man from Nebraska who died of injuries he sustained last month when caught by a fire near the Utah border. The largest fires in Colorado have subsided, but the state remains in a serious drought and new fires are emerging. Basketball superstar LeBron James says he will join the Philadelphia 76ers. Nick Hirayuki of member station WHYY spoke with Philadelphians about the big news.
19: Let's go!
20: 8-year-old Jordan Daly was excited to hear the news that King James has chosen the city of brotherly love.
21: We're going to, like, probably win, I think. We're going to probably win the whole thing.
20: 63-year-old Michael Villania compared the news to some of the great Philly sports moments of the past.
22: This reminds me of when we finally won the last championship in 83 when they got Moses. Because Darryl Dawkins was good, but he was no Moses. He only played good against Boston. Moses basically finished that team off.
20: Sports media outlets say the NBA's all-time leading scorer is signing an $8 million two-year contract. LeBron James, a four-time NBA champion who will turn 42 in December, says he hopes to bring a championship to Philly before he retires. For NPR News, I'm Nick Kariuki in Philadelphia.
14: In women's basketball, the WNBA All-Star Game will be held tonight in Chicago at the United Center, where the NBA Chicago Bulls play. This is the league's 30th season. I'm Nora Rahm, NPR News in Washington.
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5: On last week's Wait, Wait, Tom Papa warned everyone that the cyclospora outbreak is not that much fun.
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7: 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I'm Jody Powell. Our next story was told at a grand slam in Seattle at the Town Hall, where we partner with public radio station KUOW. Here's Silvana Clark, live at the Moth.
8: Thank you.
9: I'm in Manhattan meeting with my literary agent. Now, this sounds very hoity-toity, but she has just said to me, I've been an agent for 12 years. I've never had an author with such dismal book sales as you. Very encouraging. I'd written 10 books. I can write the books. I just can't sell the books. One publisher gave me a two-book contract, gave me an advance, and the day I turned in my manuscript was the day he went bankrupt. Another publisher was so excited that my book was going to be a big bestseller, he told me to get an accountant to handle all my money. And my royalty check for the first year was $36.24. J.K. Rowling had nothing to worry about. And I left that office feeling pretty discouraged, and I decided to put my pathetic book writing career on the back burner. I started applying for real jobs. I tried and tried. Nobody wanted to hire me. And I was feeling pretty depressed. But I heard there was a shoe charity looking for some volunteers for one morning to help out at this homeless shelter. So I thought, I'll go even though I'm depressed and I don't want to. So there were 15 volunteers. We helped people get new shoes. And then afterwards, they invited all the volunteers to go for lunch at this restaurant across the street. We're all sitting at the table talking, and I see one man over in the corner, he's a volunteer, all by himself, and he looked sad. And I thought, I should go over and invite him to come over here. But then part of my brain says, he doesn't want to sit with you. You're a failure. You don't have a job. You can't write books. Plus, you'd have to talk to him, and I am not good at small talk. But I feel sorry for him, so I go over and I say, hi, I'm Silvana, one of the volunteers. He smiles, and I awkwardly say, did you have fun volunteering? And he says, I'm glad we could give those people shoes. And then, because I'm bad at small talk, I say, do you want to come sit with us? You look sad. Then he says to me, thanks for the invitation. I'm Wayne, CEO of the Shoe Charity. Yeah. I have just told the CEO of a multi-million dollar nonprofit that he looks sad. But he came over and sat with us. Now, during the next 8 months, my husband and I traveled cross-country to Bellingham. I still didn't have a job, and I still felt like a failure. I had an idea. I wrote Wayne a three-sentence email, and basically it said, I hope you remember me. Why don't you buy my husband and I an RV and you pay us to travel around the country giving away your shoes? And I hit

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1: 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Not the song. I promise, not the song. Coming up after the break. 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
5: Hello, hello. So, baby sharks.
1: You can't even say the word without it.
0: Without a doo-doo-doo.
5: I wanted to know, like, you two both have little humans. Do you hate that song? Do you, like, listen to it daily? What's your relationship to that song?
1: Yeah. When did the song come out?
5: 2015, the Korean one came out. Okay. Yes.
1: So yeah. We had kids after that. And by that point, I knew that this was sort of weapons grade song. So we kept it out of the house.
5: Wow, like, it's like a zombie apocalypse. You're like, don't open the doors.
1: That's right.
5: Baby
1: that's
5: shark's right. coming.
1: We'd seen other people go through it and we're like, it's not going to happen here.
5: I don't have children, but it's like seeps into you just being in the world.
0: It does. It swept the world. Yeah. It was everywhere.
5: Yeah. So everyone has the same feeling about it. But then I was like, wait, what are baby sharks like? Like, what? How do baby sharks get born?
1: How do baby sharks get born?
5: Yeah. Like, what? Do you have an idea of like what shark birth looks like?
1: I mean,
0: man, I don't know. Well, like, they are really fishy. Like, you think they do have eggs, but like, I want them to have labor.
5: Yeah, so I found someone to answer this question for me.
6: I've always been like an ocean nerd, but
5: science reporter Claudia Gaib, who, like most of the people we've had on this week, is a bit of a shark fangirl.
6: So by the time I got to this story, I was definitely fully a crazy shark lady.
5: I actually ran into her work because of an amazing article she wrote about baby sharks. And she kind of just introduced me to the very wacky world of shark reproduction. And I want to share it with you because it's just so fun.
1: Okay.
5: So the first category of shark birth is,
6: let me just make sure I get the term correct. I gotta look back. Yes. Okay. So we have viviparous.
7: My name is Jean.
5: Yeah, viviparous.
0: Like in vivo?
5: Yeah, exactly.
6: Viviparous sharks give birth to live young, just like humans or like other mammals.
5: Just like you and me and dolphins. The embryo develops in the mother's womb.
6: They have a womb. There's a placenta.
5: Some of them even make this sort of milk.
6: Essentially, like, secrete a type of milk into the womb.
5: Like a little milk bath for baby
6: Yeah, they're in a little milk bath.
0: So they're just like fully pregnant.
5: Fully?
0: And
5: they come out like little baby versions of the larger shark.
0: Like how big?
5: It depends on the shark. So white sharks come out like 3 or 4 feet long.
1: Whoa.
0: Oh, that's huge.
1: That is enormous.
5: But I mean, there's other sharks that come out like the size of your pointer finger.
1: Cute.
7: I'm not a gremlin pixie troll fairy. No.
5: And like, God bless the hammerhead shark mothers.
1: Oh, that's cool.
0: That would be cool. Like, it would be so hard to make it work.
5: Yeah, so that's the first category.
0: Okay.
5: And then moving on to category 2, which is
6: ovoviviparous.
5: Ovoviviparity.
1: Okay.
5: So it's like a live birth, but also eggs.
1: A live birth, but also eggs.

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6: 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I'm Shankar Vedantam. 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

0: 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As we've seen, the mind plays an important role in the treatment of pain. This was brought home very clearly to Rachel when one of her patients named Kai was unwittingly enrolled in an experiment by his own sister.
1: Kai was a patient I had, I believe he was in his 40s, and he was wheeled into my office by his sister, Aiko. He had a condition called Fabry disease, and he wasn't able to go to work, and his pain was so terrible that he couldn't wear shoes or even cut his toenails. So he had these extremely long toenails that looked like talons, and it really just stood out to me because he wasn't even able to touch his own feet. As I got to know Aiko and Kai, we talked about the science of pain. We talked about the role of the brain. We started putting together his pain recipe. And as we were on this journey together, Kai was prescribed by a trusted provider CBD gummies. And so Kai went home and his sister gave him one of these CBD gummies. And if I remember correctly, it was cherry flavored and bear shaped. And he took the CBD gummy and it made him very sleepy, and he wheeled himself into the living room and he lay down on the couch and he fell asleep. And when he woke up, his pain was gone. And he couldn't believe it. And he stood up and he even touched his feet and he put on his shoes and he called his sister into the room. They were both astonished. And when he woke up the next morning, the pain had returned. So the next day, they went through the same routine. She gave him a CBD gummy. He wheeled himself into the living room, lay down on the couch, fell asleep. When he woke up, the pain was gone. Now, his sister wondered if maybe there was more to it than just that. She wondered if his predictions and his expectations also had something to do with it. So she conducted an experiment without my knowledge. I did not know she was doing this, but she went to the store. She bought regular cherry gummy bears, and she swapped out his CBD gummies for these regular cherry gummies. And the next day, Kai came in to get his medication. She handed him a regular cherry gummy bear, and here's what happened. He got sleepy and tired. He wheeled himself into the living room. He lay down on the couch. He fell asleep, and when he woke up, his pain was gone. And Aiko was astonished. And of course, Kai didn't even know that his gummies had been swapped out. And Aiko did this every day for a week. She gave him a placebo gummy. Kai's pain disappeared. And the next day, when the placebo effect wore off, she would give him a new regular cherry gummy bear. And after a week, she told me she felt so guilty that she told Kai what she had done and expected him to be enraged. But instead, he felt hopeful and happy and relieved, because what it told him was that there was something happening with his pain that was more than just a medication, and that there maybe were some things that he could do to change his pain beyond just the gummy bears.
0: And of course, we talked earlier about the biopsychosocial model. If your psychological prediction is, in fact, you are going to get better because you've taken a medication that's going to help you, it's not surprising that that's actually going to change where you end up on that Venn diagram, that biopsychosocial Venn diagram.
1: That's exactly right, because thoughts and predictions trigger a biological cascade of events in the human body that affects systems throughout the human body, including our neurotransmitters, our hormones, our musculoskeletal system. And thoughts and predictions can actually physiologically lower the brain's pain alarm.
0: You had a patient, a teenager whom you called Sam, who had experienced a lot of pain without a clear diagnosis. He'd been to lots and lots of providers. He had started to withdraw from studies and from sports. When he came to you, Rachel, describe his affect and how you started to work with him.
1: When I first met Sam, he was 17 years old. He had been in bed for 4 years. He had long unwashed hair. He was pasty and pale, and he was rocking himself back and forth on my couch with the pain. So he had been diagnosed with chronic migraine and diffuse amplified body pain of unknown etiology, meaning he had seen a bazillion doctors, something like 14 of them, and he had been on 40 medications, but nothing had helped, and no one really understood why Sam was in so much pain. So by training, I've been studying pain neuroscience, pain biology, and pain psychology for 35 years, but I think of myself really as a pain detective because it's my job to look at all of the biopsychosocial factors that are going into creating and amplifying the pain to see what I can do to help turn pain volume down. So as I conducted an assessment of Sam, I quickly learned that Sam had been living with crippling social anxiety and suicidality for many years without relief or adequate treatment. He was also sleeping poorly. He was up playing video games until 4 a.m. He was on what I like to call a white food diet, which is not uncommon in America, where he was eating pizza, pasta, chips, and cereal, but he just didn't like fruits and vegetables. And so he wasn't eating them. And what became clear to me was that if I wanted to help Sam, I needed to help him target all of the ingredients in his recipe. Medications alone just weren't going to cut it. And of course, they hadn't. So I met with Sam and his parents, and we introduced him to fruits and vegetables, one per meal. We put Sam on a sleep hygiene protocol to help him improve his sleep. And I put him also on a pacing protocol. And we said before that pacing for pain is much like pacing for a marathon. So what that meant for Sam, who had been bedbound for 4 years and had been completely socially isolated and depressed and alone, was that week one, he got out of bed and he stood outside on the porch in the sun. That was step one of his pacing protocol. Week two, he walked to the corner mailbox and he texted just one friend. Week three, he walked around the block and he invited a friend over to watch a movie. And you'll notice, you know, we're targeting sleep, we're targeting social behavior, we're targeting movement, we're targeting nutrition, we're targeting his mood and his physical health. All of the things we're targeting. And Sam also got a tutor and he started catching up in school. And here's what happened. As Sam's social and emotional and physical health started to improve, pain volume started to go down. And Sam eventually went back to high school. This is my favorite detail of the story. When he went back to high school, he got asked to prom, not by one girl, but by two. And he said yes to both. And when he finally graduated high school, Sam walked on stage and he told us all, you know, if you had told me 4 years ago I'd be graduating high school, I never would have believed you. And you know, he went off to college and he went off to work and has a job and has a life. And what's so critically important to me about this story is that Sam can be anyone of any age. And the critical detail here is that everyone has a pain recipe, and there are many ingredients in that pain recipe, and we have the power to change those ingredients, because ultimately, pain is a whole person problem that requires a whole person solution.
0: Rachel Zofness is a psychologist at the University of California, San Francisco School of Medicine. She's the author of Tell Me Where It Hurts, The New Science of Pain and How to Heal. Rachel, thank you so much for joining me today on Hidden Brain.
1: This has been a singular and wonderful experience. Thank you for having me.
0: 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Tara Boyle is our executive producer. I'm Hidden Brain's executive editor. If you like this episode, please think of a friend who might like it and share this episode with them. If they're new to Hidden Brain, they may also discover other episodes that are of interest. I'm Shankar Vedantam. See you soon.
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9: Welcome to Left, Right, and Center. I'm Susan Davis, in for David Green. Progressive Democrats are surging in primary elections across the country. But the party establishment is worried they'll lose this November, and Republicans think those progressives will be easier to beat, too. So how will this intra-party fight among Democrats play out and determine control of Congress? And why is the GOP so sure they can beat progressive Democrats when some polls show their party underwater with voters on the economy? Plus, the president campaigned to secure elections using false claims. But House Republicans still advanced his elections bill, the Save America Act, just as two election deniers advanced in Arizona's Republican primaries. And we talk about the Iran war. Republicans passed extra military spending to keep it going. Do those Republicans now own an unpopular war? That's all coming up next on Left, Right, and Center.

0: Live from NPR News in New York City, I'm Dua Lisa Kowtow. In Germany, one person is dead and at least 15 people are injured after a vehicle drove into a crowd at the capital's annual Pride event. As Esme Nicholson reports, police are actively searching for the driver.
1: Berlin police say a white vehicle drove into a crowd at the city's annual Pride parade shortly after 10 p.m. on Saturday evening. Police say witnesses saw the driver get out and run away after coming to a halt. Police are currently clearing the parade as they search for the suspect. There is not yet any indication whether the incident was an attack. Berlin's annual Pride, known as Christopher Street Day, is one of Europe's largest LGBTQ plus events. For NPR News, I'm Esme Nicholson in Berlin.
0: On its official social media, Berlin police said an urgent manhunt is underway for one or more possible perpetrators. Republican campaign committees have vastly more cash than their Democratic counterparts heading into the midterms. NPR's Tamara Keith takes a closer look in the latest filings with the Federal Election Commission.
2: All told, the Republican Party campaign committees and the MAGA Inc. super PAC ended June with more than $1 billion cash on hand. The president's super PAC alone has more than $400 million in the bank, though it isn't clear yet how much of it will get spent in the midterms to defend Republican control of Congress. Meanwhile, the Democratic National Committee is at a negative $2 million if you take debt into account. Combined, the Democratic committees are trailing the Republican committees by more than $700 million. Democratic candidates, however, have raised significant sums directly to their campaigns. Tamara Keith, NPR News.
0: The White House Correspondents Association held its annual fundraising dinner last night. The event had been interrupted in April when a man tried to force his way through a security checkpoint and fired a shotgun outside the ballroom where President Trump was to speak. Trump said last night that he had scrapped the most biting parts of the remarks he was going to give last time. However, during his hour-long speech, he spent time insulting various people, singer Bruce Springsteen, former President Barack Obama, and his own speechwriters. NPR's Ron Elving reports.
3: The president complained about his script, wondered who could have written some parts of it. Near the end of the speech, after he had insulted a number of correspondents, he did essentially repeat the ritual tribute to the freedom of the press and the First Amendment. And then he was also wearing, by the end of the speech, a Trump in 2028 hat.
0: NPR's Ron Elving reporting. 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The nest of the internet famous bald eagle couple, Jackie and Shadow, in Big Bear, California, will be spared from a development nearby. The group that runs the 24/7 Eagle livestream will be able to buy the land thanks to a multi-million dollar donation. From member station KVCR in San Bernardino, Madison Ament reports.
4: Friends of Big Bear Valley, the nonprofit that runs the camera, had until the end of July to raise $10 million to stop luxury housing and a marina from going in near Jackie and Shadow's nest. With a week to go, a Silicon Valley tech couple stepped up. OpenAI president Greg Brockman and his wife Anna donated about $5 million. Jenny Voisard with Friends of Big Bear Valley says every donation helped.
5: I'm grateful for everyone that donated that didn't have extra money or that sacrificed or that sold things or that did fundraisers.
4: The nonprofit plans to put the land into a trust. For NPR News, I'm Madison Ament in San Bernardino.
0: Just off the Arabian Peninsula, near the Yemen city of Hodeida, Iran-backed Houthi rebels say they launched missiles and drones at Saudi Arabia in retaliation for Saudi strikes against Red Sea facilities belonging to the world's largest oil company, Aramco. These attacks are the first strike since about 2022 and is likely to complicate an already unsteady global oil market, while the Strait of Hormuz remains partially closed. Central Command says its naval blockade against Iran remains in full effect today. This is NPR News from New York City.
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8: Welcome to Left, Right, and Center. I'm Susan Davis, contributor to 535 News, in for David Green. Controversy after controversy ended Graham Plattner's campaign in the Maine Senate race to take on Republican Susan Collins this November. After his tumultuous exit, the state's Democratic Party appears to have found his replacement, former state senator Troy Jackson.
9: This movement has always been about working people having the opportunity, showing up, and fighting for what they deserve.
8: Instead of a primary, Jackson is on track to secure his spot a different way. He's locked down the support of hundreds of delegates ahead of the party's nominating convention on Saturday. Today, we're going to talk about the state of races all across the country and how in play is the Senate really? For the Democrats, there's a prevailing theme, the establishment trying to balance the will of primary voters who seem to want more aggressive and more progressive candidates. Let's bring in our panel. We have on the left, Moa Lathy, executive director at Georgetown University's Institute of Politics and Public Service. He was also a communications director for the Democratic National Committee and an advisor to Hillary Clinton. And on the right, Sarah Isgar, senior editor at The Dispatch, host of the Advisory Opinions podcast, and author of the book, Last Branch Standing. Hello to you both.
10: Hello.
11: Hey, Sue.
8: Mo, you've talked about this Senate race before. I'm curious what your take is on how the party handled getting to the Troy nomination and what you think the impact is going to be on this race now that they know who their candidate hopefully is going to be.
11: Well, I think the biggest impact is they know who their candidate's going to be. Here we are at the end of the summer. It's a good thing to know and to start focusing on the general election. I think the state party handled it about as well as it could. Plattner's demise, while foreseen by many people, just the timing sucked.
8: Yeah.
11: And so they needed to move. They needed to move quickly. I think they learned something from the 2024 National Party when they had to replace a candidate for president on short order and just essentially anointed someone. They came up with about as open and transparent of a process as they could. They engaged as many sort of grassroots activists as wanted to be a part of the process. And they ended up with a candidate. Whether or not this candidate is going to be able to live up to the test remains to be seen.
8: What do you say to Democrats who say, like, look, Plattner's candidacy failed, but his message was a winning one, and that Jackson should stay the course on that sort of more progressive message that is, more broadly speaking, pretty to the left of where Maine politics have been in recent years?
11: I'm not sure I buy how progressive Plattner really was. Plattner's appeal was less on ideology and far more on being an outsider, being an insurgent, willing to sort of take on the establishment. That is not ideological, right? That is more one of tone than anything.
8: Yeah.
11: Jackson on the policies seemed to be aligned. So if you liked Plattner on policy, Jackson should check a lot of boxes for you. Whether or not he can tap into that angry energy remains to be seen. But a lot of that angry energy right now is focused on Susan Collins.
8: Yeah.
11: And by removing all of the distractions that were wrapped up in Graham Plattner, it allows the campaign to once again focus on Susan Collins for Democrats. Can he harness it? We'll see. But at least the conversation can now settle on where Democrats have always wanted it to be.
8: But Sarah, it also feels like Republicans who were very nervous about Maine feel about as good as they can feel about holding on to this seat come November, considering how messy it's been on the Democratic side. I mean, Susan Collins is still, she's proven time and time again she knows how to win re-election in that state.
10: Oh, the number one thing you heard from Republicans after Graham Plattner dropped out was, oh, shh, like, this was the worst case scenario for them. They really thought Susan Collins was in great shape against such a horribly, obviously flawed candidate. The fact that Democrats, you know, pulled up anchor right before the ballot deadline was really bad news for Republicans who wanted to hold on to Maine. So no, there's basically like panic in the disco on the Republican side, because they have a candidate who doesn't, among other things, have a Nazi tattoo.
11: Yeah, we definitely traded up.
12: Do you really think so, though? I mean, I also think Troy Jackson, he's lost statewide campaigns before. He's not clearly defined in voters' minds the way Plattner was. The Collins campaign has a huge opportunity to define this guy before he can, and a ton of money. I mean, it's not like it was an easy victory.
10: Let me tell you about generic polling. So what you're describing is Troy Jackson's problems can easily be reframed as huge benefits, which is that what you're saying is that he sounds like a generic Democrat.
12: Yeah.
10: Well, well, well. So right now, according to the latest Fox poll, Democrats on the generic ballot, right? So would you vote for a Democrat or a Republican without any, you know, names or specifics? Democrats, 53%, Republicans, 46%. Mm. 53 is the highest either party has hit in Fox generic ballot polling since 1996.
12: Wow.
10: So Troy Jackson being a generic Democrat is a huge boon right now, because what we've seen in these, you know, what we think are going to be wave elections that turn out not to be wave elections is for the very reason that the candidates aren't generic, that they are lightning rods. They do have these very unlikable traits for general election voters. You know, they were very cool with primary voters and then scare general election voters. So yeah, no, I think this is all bad news for Republicans.
12: I also want to talk about Michigan, because this is a Senate race that I think most clearly is an example of this establishment versus progressive dynamic playing out in this election in the Democratic Party. This is the seat of retiring Senator Gary Peters. It's a Democratic-held seat. Democrats should be favored to hold on to this seat come November. The establishment, including Majority Leader Chuck Schumer, has endorsed Congresswoman Haley Stevens. She's seen as the more moderate Democrat in the race. And she has a progressive challenger, Abdul El-Sayed, and he has never held public office before, but he's become very popular among the progressive left. He's been endorsed by Senators Elizabeth Warren, Bernie Sanders, also Alexandria Ocasio-Cortez. But there are many Democrats saying if he wins this race, he's going to put Michigan in play for Republicans in November. I'm really curious for both of your takes on this, as Michigan is truly one of those sort of 50-50 jump ball states out there.
10: Just remember, it's not just about who can win the general election. What Chuck Schumer is also flagging for voters, though they tend to ignore him these days, is how much money will need to be spent to defend the seat, right? If you put in, again, a generic Democrat into Michigan, that's going to be a pretty cheap race to win come November. Michigan obviously leans blue. If you put in a non-generic Democrat, a lightning rod progressive with a history of saying sort of controversial, attention-grabbing headlines, you're going to have to pour a lot more money into that state. And that's money that's not going then into these other states where Democrats need to pick up four states. You want to make those races as cheap as possible so that you can win as many as possible. And I think that's, you know, why Chuck Schumer is trying to advise his voters where they might want to go. It's just that the voters are so into the vibes, the primary voters, let me be clear. They're into the anger and outrage, and they tend to be more bubble wrapped, as in they don't tend to know people who disagree with them ideologically because their ideology is such a core part of their personality. And so these groups of primary voters, by the way, this is true on both sides, tend to favor the more and more extreme candidates because they sort of tell themselves that this candidate will have no problem winning a general election because everyone I know agrees with me.
12: Mo, what do you think about Michigan?
11: It's such an interesting race. And this is absolutely not a moderate versus progressive dynamic. It is absolutely an insider versus outsider dynamic that is sort of testing two different theories of winning. Electability is what they both have been leaning into. I don't know who's more electable, because different polls came out within 24 hours of one another just in the last week. One showed Stevens up, the other showed El-Sayed up, one polling that shows she does better against Rogers. I've seen others that show he does better against Rogers. Here's why I think Stevens actually has a little bit better of an electability argument, if that's what's going to motivate the Michigan voter. And again, in a primary, I don't know that that's what's going to motivate the traditional Michigan voter. But the argument for El-Sayed is that he can motivate the Democratic base in a way that she can't. If you look at the primary polling, Stevens is leading El-Sayed among Black voters, which is a big part of the Democratic base, about 20% of the electorate in a Democratic primary. She's leading him by a margin of 2-1. El-Sayed is leading her among white voters. Stevens is leading among non-college Democratic voters by 22 points. Mm. El-Sayed is leading with college-educated voters by 7.
10: So it's Plattner all over again. It's the white, highly educated Democratic base that thinks they're voting for like middle class and Black and brown. It's like it's all projection.
11: So if your argument is that he can motivate the base, what's interesting is that in the primary, she is doing a better job of motivating the Democratic base.
10: The traditional Democratic base.
11: The traditional Democratic base. The question is, can he turn out non-traditional Democratic voters? Can he turn out voters who stay at home because they just hate the system? That is a big part of his argument, and he may be able to do that. What it's ultimately going to come down to, I think, and what I think we are seeing in race after race around the country, which candidate do they think is the more authentic fighter?
12: Mm.
11: And we actually saw that playing out this past week when Haley Stevens had this moment that was captured on video of her talking about how we were going to stick it to them in Washington, in the Senate. We're going to stick it to them. And a lot of people, and she has this thick Michigan accent. And
12: it was awkward, to say the least.
11: It went viral because people said it was awkward. But people who know Haley Stevens were like, that's actually how she is. That's what she sounds like. That's the kind of energy she brings to the fight. And she has leaned into it. She has been talking about her record fighting, you know, leading the auto bailout during the Obama administration. El-Sayed has a different authenticity issue, both good and bad, arguing what you see is what you get. They both have been trying to hit each other as hypocrites, looking primarily at finances, right? He's hitting her for taking special interest money, especially from AIPAC. She's been hitting him for being a fake populist who won't share his financial disclosure records, his own personal wealth. So who voters walk away feeling is the more authentic fighter is, I think, going to dictate who wins this primary.
10: But how incredible to see Democratic primary voters appear to not only willingly give up the blue collar workers that they've given up to Donald Trump, but now appear to give up on the Black voters that have been a core part of the Democratic constituency and not really listening to them in primaries anymore. Again and again, we see a whiter Democratic Party, a more highly educated Democratic Party, talking about middle class voters and people of color, but not actually including them as their voters.
12: Well, here at Left, Right, and Center, we are all about engaging with each other across the aisle and across the kitchen table. Have something to say about the week's topic? Well, now you can join Left, Right, and Center's community conversation on Substack. 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I've been talking with Sarah Isger and Mo Lathy. We'll be back with more races to watch, including some governor's races where progressive Democrats are also taking on the establishment. You're listening to Left, Right, and Center.
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12: We're back again with Left, Right, and Center. I'm Susan Davis with 535 News, in for David Green. We're joined by Moa Lathy on the left and Sarah Isger on the right. And with this election, there is more on the line than the Senate. There are several competitive governor's races across the country, too. And these are so big, they could have dramatic effects on other races up and down the ballot. We're going to start with Wisconsin, where on the Democratic side, the newest name to enter the race is actually one who dropped out a few weeks ago, David Crowley.
19: This election is too important for Democrats to be divided. Wisconsin families deserve a governor who can not only win, but that can govern and deliver results on day one.
12: All right, there's been a lot of twists and turns here, so stay with me. But Crowley is Milwaukee County's executive. He polled in the single digits for much of the campaign before he left the race. But when Lieutenant Governor Sarah Rodriguez also dropped out of the race, that left Francesca Hong as the leading candidate by a wide margin. She's a member of the DSA, and the state party doesn't think she can win the general election. So they tapped Crowley to re-enter the race. Mo, that was a mouthful. How much of a risk do you think Democrats are playing in this Wisconsin governor's race by trying to look so heavy-handed in this primary, which voters in both parties often seem to reject?
11: I mean, for all of the talk about Maine and Michigan, people are sleeping on Wisconsin. This is maybe
12: Wisconsin, hold my beer.
11: This is maybe the messiest statewide race so far I've seen this cycle in the primary. And yeah, there is a very real risk of the Democratic statewide political establishment looking incredibly heavy-handed here. This is such a fascinating race. People are talking about Hong. They're talking about Crowley. There are other candidates in the race. One very few people are talking about, and they should be talking about, is Mandela Barnes, yeah, the former lieutenant governor. And it's interesting because when you look at those three, you see three very different arguments of what it means to be a fighter, right? Hong is, you know, saying she's sort of that insurgent candidate. And she says the only way to do this is to be outside the system. You need an outsider. I'm an outsider. I'm a service worker. I'm a community organizer. That's what you need in this moment. Crowley is saying fighting doesn't matter if you can't govern. And I have that experience. I have shown from it how to use the system to do it. And then you've got Barnes, who says, being an outsider isn't enough. You need to have never left. I was in there. I served as lieutenant governor. I'm still a community organizer. You need someone who's got that in them. So you've got different approaches here. And I don't know that anybody knows what's going to happen. What's really interesting is that the polling shows that it kind of is a two-person race. And Crowley, the establishment candidate, ain't one of those two. That this really is a race between Hong and Barnes. And they're both tapping into different constituencies. They're both pulling different voters. I don't think anybody knows what's going to happen in this race.
12: Sarah, I think it's the Democratic Socialist platform is one that I think Republicans see a lot of opportunity to run against. But it also is notable to me that a very far left candidate like Hong has led this insurgent campaign. She's now leading in double digits. And it does seem to suggest that at least some of these ideas are actually quite popular in states like Wisconsin.
10: With a specific type of voter. Politics, to get to 51% in the United States, where you only have a two-party system, is all about building coalitions. The Ronald Reagan three-legged stool on the conservative side. Democrats have always had very delicate and intricate coalitions to get to that 51%. What Democrats, I think, are finding is that they have some really loud, very enthusiastic primary voters. Those also tend to be their small dollar donors. I've talked before about how I think small dollar donors are distorting the political climate the same way that large dollar donors also distort the political climate. But small dollar donors are doing it in just a totally different way than we've seen before in American politics because of the demographic of people who are willing to give $5 and $20 and why they're willing to give $5, $20. And so you have Democrats doubling, tripling down on high energy, small dollar donors that are much whiter and much more highly educated. That segment of their coalition, which had existed as part of the Democratic coalition, but now to cater to them specifically in the primary really is giving up a whole lot of the rest of their coalition, particularly Black voters, middle-class voters, non-college educated voters who are not just not energized by those messages. They are, in fact, turned off by those messages, giving people like Donald Trump an opportunity to pick up those voters. So when we look at this generic Democrat versus generic ballot test that we talked about, where Democrats are just doing incredibly well, I think a better way to think of that is it's the generic traditional Democrat, not a DSA candidate, who, again, it's a double-edged sword. They are highly motivating this small part of the Democratic coalition that cannot win a general election. There's not enough of them. But by highly motivating them, they are getting more headlines, more attention for that ideological baseline and for the vibes. And that, in fact, is what turns off the rest of the voters. And it reminds me of, remember those polls back in, what was that, 2020, Mo, where it was like your number one issue in the election, and a lot of people, something like 75%, said that they were concerned about democracy, that democracy was on the ballot. But then when you asked them which party they thought was the threat to democracy, more voters thought that Democrats were a threat to democracy. We're seeing very similar things here in terms of, you know, a lot of voters will give answers that the DSA type candidates think are really good. But then when you ask them who the threat is, it's like, look in the mirror. And that is the danger, is that Democrats are going into what should be a tsunami election here in the fall. Every bit of evidence, oil prices, economic indicators, mood of the country, right direction, wrong direction, incumbency, all of these things point to huge Democratic advantages. But be careful, because at the end of the day, the generic ballot shrinks the more your candidates aren't generic.
11: Yeah. And I think part of the challenge is that voters are not choosing democratic socialism. They are choosing bold. They are rejecting safe, incremental, timid. Right now, the democratic socialist wing, these insurgents, are the ones who are being bold. They're offering bold. They are rejecting timidity. And when I look at a race like Wisconsin and the establishment going for one of their own here at the last minute, dragging him back into the race, fine, you don't want Hong because you don't think that she's electable. Going with the safe route could not be more tone deaf to what voters are saying. And you've got an alternative. Mandela Barnes is a guy who does sound bold. He does have that kind of a record. He is winning among members of the traditional Democratic base, whether it's non-white voters, older voters. He's winning in the polling. And yet, because he lost in the last statewide race he ran in by a point, I think, or two, and because he also uses bold language, they don't see him as electable. So they're going with a guy who is polling at 9% because he seems safe. The Democratic establishment, it does not get right now the mood of its own electorate, which opens the door to the very dynamic Sarah was just talking about.
12: We talk a

0: that. And I guess I would say for me, I don't think I want to be prescriptive for anyone else. For me, different races have different things that I prioritize. A governor's race for me is very different than a senator's race. A senator's efficacy is going and being one in a body of 100 in order to get things done. They need to be able to work with others. 95% of what they're going to do at their job will not be one of the main issues that we're voting on. And so they really are a representative. So for a Senate race, I really care about character and principles and willingness to work with other people who may disagree with you. And I, you know, judge that in all sorts of different ways. For a governor, I love a governor's race because you actually have to do stuff as governor. Now, different governors have different sort of strengths as governors, you know, tall, venti, whatever, grande. I want a governor with a track record of understanding how large bureaucracies work and how to sort of work different levers and where the buttons are on the desk. So experience actually does matter to me a lot as a governor, having some track record of doing stuff, because you can have the most inspiring person as in the whole world. And if they're elected to governor and it turns out they have sort of low executive function, that's going to be a disaster for your state. Whereas, honestly, you elect someone with low executive function to Congress, it's kind of fine.
1: For me, you know, especially when it comes to a primary, it's not where they stand on the issues, because you will see very little daylight between candidates in a primary on the issues most of the time. The biggest differentiator on issues in this primary season has been Israel and Gaza. And I'm sorry, but there's very little that the next governor of Wisconsin is going to be able to do about Israel and Gaza. Just my guess. It's just typically not part of the job portfolio for the governor of Wisconsin. So on the issues that impact Wisconsin, you're going to see very little daylight. It'll be a matter of degrees rather than direction. For me, it comes down to who gets me and can they get it done? When you look at this field and you hear what they have to say, they may scratch every itch that you have, but can you trust that they will get it done or not? And that, to me, in a primary, is typically the differentiator, because that typically answers the electability question to me.
2: You're listening to Left, Right, and Center from KCRW. We're talking with Sarah Isger and Mel Alethi. I want to move on to Arizona, where Democratic Governor Katie Hobbs has an official challenger. Congressman Andy Biggs won Tuesday's Republican primary. He campaigned on the message that he can work across the political aisle, but for years, he's refused to admit that Joe Biden won the 2020 presidential election. Sarah, how do you square that in the general? This seems to be one of those issues that's a problem on the Republican side. Does being an election denier hurt someone like Andy Biggs, especially in a state like Arizona that was so central to the claims of election fraud in 2020, false claims of election fraud, I should say?
0: I don't think that that issue specifically will have a huge effect on moving voters from one side to the other. What I think it is part of is this bundle of sticks of the vibe of candidates on the right, sort of equivalent of DSA candidates, but on the right now, right? So everything I said about DSA candidates on the left and the problems with not being a generic Democrat applies to the right as well. And this is one of the ways that voters, a shibboleth, if you will, to let voters know that you're one of those Republicans, not one of those Republicans. And so, that's a play, but you're going to lose a lot of voters in the middle who just wanted a Republican.
2: Mo, what I also think is interesting in Arizona is on the down ballot race, there's a race for Secretary of State where State Rep Alexander Kaledin won the Republican primary. He is also an election denier. And I think having Biggs and him on the ballot are also a reminder that the midterms aren't just about 2026, they're also about 2028. And so for states that are likely to decide the next election, it does seem worth looking at people who may have denied the results of past elections.
1: Yeah, especially in the race that's responsible for holding elections and counting votes in elections. That's going to be one of the most important down ballot races anywhere in the country because the choices are so stark. Look, I'm an Arizonan. I grew up in the state. I know the state pretty well. And the one thing I keep hearing from my friends back there that I still keep up with, most of whom are Republicans, is like,

0: are we going to really do this again? This is a state still rooted, at least at the statewide level, in the legacy of John McCain. They don't actually want this sort of hardcore MAGA Republicanism. And that's how I think a state that leans red has a Democratic governor and two Democratic United States senators. If you had asked me a decade ago whether or not I thought that was possible anytime in the near future, I would have laughed. But you get enough people who either are willing to cross the line or are willing to stay home because they just can't embrace this MAGA takeover of the party. There's enough of them to keep it competitive, but there's also enough people on the other side to stay home and give Democrats a fighting chance in the state. And that's exactly where we're at right now in Arizona, where you have election denying people who sort of embrace the extreme elements of the party, people who have a track record of refusing to work across the aisle, people who have a track record of refusing, who would much rather see nothing get done than compromise on that extreme ideology, now are leading the Republican ticket. And I think it gives Democrats a really strong chance of holding those top spots.
1: Especially because the issue of election security continues to be a hyper-focus of President Trump. He gave an address about it last week. But there's also some evidence that suggests that even Republican voters are kind of tired of this conversation.
0: They're done.
1: NPR talked to a group of Republican swing voters after that speech, and a lot of them just said they were over it.
2: I don't know. I really honestly feel like he's nuts. Like, I don't know. Why are we living in the past with this election stuff? Buddy, you're done. You're not running anymore.
3: As soon as I hear that 2020 election, I just tune out and think, oh, here we go again.
4: I think at this point, whether there was election fraud or not, he needs to just move past it and admit it.
1: Sarah, what do you make of that?
5: Yeah. So you hear that from elected Republicans, too. They would love for him to move off this message. It's not helping them when gas is now over $100 mm-hmm. a barrel. If there were nothing else going on, yeah, sure, maybe we fight about this, but people's pocketbooks are actually hurting and they want to hear you doing an Oval Office address about that. Again, though, I will point to, you know, these polls where if you ask people about elections and election security, they'll say it's pretty important. But there's this huge divide over what part of it's important, right? Democrats think that Republicans are committing election fraud by preventing their voters from voting. And Republicans think Democrats are committing election fraud by trying to have people who can't vote, vote. So both sides actually think it's a pretty important issue and both sides talk about it quite a bit. They just think that they're right and the other side has absolutely no points. And this is why the Carter-Baker Commission existed. Because you actually need more secure and more open and fair elections.
0: But here's the thing. There's a difference between where people stand on an issue and between where an issue stands in terms of importance to those voters. Election security, sure, is something that everybody has an opinion on and they feel strongly about. But is it going to be what motivates them when they walk into the polls?
5: I don't know,
0: Mo. I think that this cycle, there's going to be a group of people, the hardcore base, that it is going to be one of their top issues. But for most people, Democrats, Republicans, and independents, it is going to be how much it costs them to fill up their gas tank to drive to the polls in the first place. That is going to be a high, bigger motivator for how people vote than election security.
5: For the middle persuadable or even, you know, old school partisans, I totally agree with that. But when we're talking about base turnout, elections actually are one of those big motivators for the far right and the far left. Remember post-2020, Democrats made this it was the first thing that they voted on.
0: Okay.
5: It was Joe Biden's, you know, HR1 was about elections.
0: That may motivate the Republican base. The diehard base, the MAGA base, But how big of the electorate will that slice be is the question. Because I would argue that most, that while the MAGA base may be motivated by this, there are far more Republicans that are going to turn out to the polls than belong to the MAGA base. And they care more about gas prices. They care more about grocery bills. And they are enough in a state like Arizona to actually throw the election to the Democrats if they feel like Democrats are talking about it more than Republicans are.
1: I've been talking with Sarah Isger and Mo Alethi. We'll be back with more about election security, as well as the House and its latest vote to fund the war in Iran. 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
1: Back again with Left, Right, and Center. I'm Susan Davis in for David Green. We're here with Sarah Isger on the right and Mo Alethi on the left. And we're going to stay on the topic of election security because you both have strong feelings about this one. Sarah, you wanted to make a point and I want to let you give you time to make it.
5: I think we're in violent agreement, Mo and I, that, like, yes, if he and I were running elections, we would not make this a core part of our election message. Done. Agreed. But I'm trying to make a slightly different point, which is for the Democratic base, talking about how the right is committing massive voter suppression has been a thing to motivate the far left, even though there's very little data to back that up whatsoever. And in fact, many of the blue states have far less easy open elections than some of the red states that they're pointing to. On the flip side, the far right is very motivated by these arguments that there's all sorts of illegal aliens voting in elections and rampant voter fraud. There's very, very little evidence to support that, certainly not enough to show that it would affect a statewide race or a presidential race, but it is motivating. And so both sides think that this is a motivating issue for their extreme bases. And unfortunately, both sides try now to win elections with using only their bases and forcing the rest of us to make a decision between two miserable, non-fact-based, vibes-only choices.
0: And the point I'm making is that in 2024, when Democrats made the election about democracy and not about electability, they saw traditional, huge chunks of traditional parts of the Democratic base either stay home or vote Republican.
5: Yep.
0: And that is where I see Republicans headed in this election.
5: Fair.
0: They are making it about this election nonsense still, instead of talking about affordability. And we are starting to see some members of that coalition move back at far greater numbers to the Democrats.
5: Fair.
1: I also thought there was an interesting story out of New Jersey this week. The governor came out and said that they had found that 6,000 non-citizens were accidentally registered to vote through a glitch at the DMV since 2023. And fewer than 400 of those people did actually cast a ballot out of roughly 4 million votes cast in a state like New Jersey. And to me, this story highlights that two things can be true at the same time. Voter fraud can occur. Those were fraudulent votes that were cast. But two, it's also not a rampant problem that affects the outcomes of elections. That all of the instances we seem to have found about election fraud in this country are less than a rounding error. Like, there still is no evidence that there is rampant voter fraud anywhere. And this is one of those things that, like, I think we're a country that can't even agree on the good stuff anymore. Like, our elections are actually pretty fair, safe, and with minimal fraud. But I think that this debate has created sort of a false lens that suggests that that might not be true. And there's no evidence to suggest that.
5: As the intelligence agencies pointed out in the wake of the 2016 election, the worst that these foreign operators, Iran, China, Russia, the ones who are meddling in our elections, the worst thing that they can do is not have any hopes of changing the vote counts coming out of these machines. The worst thing that they can do, and it is bad, is undermine people's faith in the security and openness and fairness of our elections. And here we are. And I will just say, to the extent you think, oh, we did it to ourselves, or oh, Donald Trump did this, fair enough, I'll spot you some points there. But after having worked at DOJ and we indicted, you know, 12 GRU officers, a lot of what you're seeing online on these messages is from these foreign actors who create accounts. And their two main goals for Russia in 2016 was heightening race tensions in the United States. They did a very good job of that heading into 2020. And two, undermining people's belief in the security of our elections. Because, right, the whole thing is like, democracy, that's stupid. And they did a very good job of that as well. All of these Black Lives Matter accounts turned out to often be foreign actors. So I wish we'd spend a lot less time talking about vote suppression and voter fraud and a lot more time talking about foreign interference in our elections, but not in the way you think.
0: Yeah, I mean, look, New Jersey wasn't a great thing, but it also, as you both just pointed out, didn't really impact the election. 6,600 people out of 6.6 million, only a fraction of that 6,600 tried to vote. It was a software bug. Nothing that the president has proposed would fix a software bug.
1: Yeah.
0: If anything, a lot of the things he's done since becoming president actually would exacerbate the problem, right? To Sarah's point about the foreign attempts to influence elections, since taking office for a second term, President Trump has gutted the national security infrastructure that was designed to prevent foreign interference in elections, shutting down entire agencies, killing entire teams at the FBI, and ending the task force that works with state and local governments on election security. So I'm glad they caught the error in New Jersey and that they've taken steps to proactively fix it. Not a single thing in the SAVE Act would address it. Documentation requirement would not fix a software bug. So if we're serious about election security, as we should be, let's rebuild the infrastructure that President Trump dismantled to try to, prevent further attempts by foreign governments to interfere in the election.
1: I want to talk about Congress now, because the House of Representatives got a lot done this week, and that is not a sentence you get to say very often. House Republicans passed the president's election security bill, known as the Save America Act. They passed the Farm Bill, and most notably, they passed $73 billion in additional military spending to fund the ongoing war in Iran. And Republicans did it all using the process known as reconciliation. For the third time this Congress, it's basically the way to get around the Senate filibuster. Here's Texas Republican and Jody Arrington speaking on the House floor.
12: Here we are, Reconciliation 3.0, supporting our troops in their time of need. Just baseline battlefield readiness, Mr. Speaker. Bullets and bombs to finish the job and to come home safely and victoriously. Strengthen our food supply. And ultimately, we want to safeguard the integrity of our election.
1: So I want to talk about Iran, because I think so far the country has largely seen this as on the president. He's making all the decisions here. It's coming from the White House. But votes like these matter. This was a party line vote, and the Republican Party just voted to fund this war. And it seems like one of those votes politically that has the potential to come back and haunt some people, particularly in competitive races.
5: Yeah, I mean, first of all, let's just like, whatever the opposite of a moment of silence is, moment of sheer jubilation that Congress is coming to life a little bit. And We talk a lot about horseshoe theory in politics, and what we mean by that is that the far left and the far right actually seem to share a lot of similarities in terms of how they want government to operate, even if they want it doing, you know, different things. It seems like their main motivator is just to, you know, hate the other side and think the other side's an existential threat and not really spend any time thinking or talking about those people. But there's another horseshoe going on. And that is the pushback to that, right? The horseshoe of the willing, if we could call it that. And so I do think you see some signs of life from Congress lately from some people saying, my God, what else am I doing here? Because one by one, the horseshoe of the willing is getting picked off. They're losing primaries. They're not running for re-election because they think they can make more of a difference not in Congress than inside Congress. And so the people who are there should actually try to do something. And look at that. For once, we have a branch of government, Congress, standing up in a sort of bipartisan manner against the presidency and saying, like, no, this is actually our job. Stop doing a war when the Constitution commits the declare war power to us. Only four Republicans voted for that. It was otherwise Democrats. So yeah, bipartisan, like, asterisk. Nevertheless, I hope that we're seeing votes along these lines that are less about the topic itself and a little bit more about the actual appropriate role for these two branches of government. And maybe we're heading in the right direction.
1: Also, I just want to distinguish two things. The House did vote to rebuke Trump to restrict his Iran war powers. But at the same time, House Republicans did also vote to give him the money to continue the war in Iran. So it seems like, Mo, Republicans are trying to have it both ways here.
0: Yeah, saying you shouldn't do this, but here's a blank check.
1: But here you go.
0: Like, feels pretty hollow to me on a lot of levels. And I think that's how voters are going to see it. Look, they voted to give the president an extra $70 billion to wage a war that most voters are against. They didn't vote on anything to help bring down the cost of living. Now they get to go home for August recess and hold their town halls, if they hold town halls, where voter after voter is going to stand up and say, why did you just vote to give $70 billion to a war that we don't support and not do anything to reduce my cost of living? And I love the farm piece of this too, right? They voted to give farmers a $12 billion bailout to help offset the impact of Trump's tariffs. But they attached it to a defense spending bill that further funded the Iran war, which has increased prices for these very same farmers. So they are trying to have it both ways, and they still are going home for August recess just a couple months before the midterm election, not having delivered on the number one thing that they promised to deliver, to make your life easier.
1: We should note, though, Mo, this reconciliation bill, yes, it did pass the House, but even in the Senate where they don't have the filibuster, the Senate Majority Leader has been pretty clear that they don't have the votes to pass the president's Save America Act. So there is still potentially a lot of confrontation coming to Capitol Hill when they get back in September.
0: Yeah, if you think it's been messy in Congress so far this year, wait till September. Right. September, it is going to be usually September right before an election is actually a pretty sleepy time. Expect a lot of fireworks. And the timing could not be worse for Republicans for this.
1: Well, we here at KCRW want to hear from you. Have questions you'd like to hear answered on the show? Record a voice memo around 30 seconds or so and send it to us at lrc@kcrw.org. Drop your first name, where you're calling from, and your question to potentially hear it on the show. We've reached that time once again for our famed Left, Right, and Center Rants and Raves featuring pet peeves and projects from across the political spectrum. A lot of peas in there. Mo Alethi, what didn't we get to today?
0: A story out of Arkansas that I just absolutely loved this week. A traffic camera at a busy intersection caught an image of an elderly man in a wheelchair struggling to cross the intersection before the light turned. He wasn't able to do it. And at the last minute, a gentleman jumped out of his car in a full Spider-Man costume to help him across. The guy's name is Chris. He worked at a trampoline park where it was superhero day. He just hadn't had time to change out of his costume. He was still in the suit. Wasn't a stunt. No one was filming. The only way we know about is a city camera that is designed to catch people doing wrong actually caught somebody doing right. The part I love the most about this, he actually asked not to be named. And if you'll allow me to geek out over a comic book for a second, the entire premise of Spider-Man, he's the first superhero to cover his whole face, not a domino mask, to cover his face, because the whole point is it could be anybody. Chris could have been anybody. Spider-Man could have been anybody. Just a kid from a trampoline park. And that feels so right to me.
9: Oh. For my rant, and I want to be clear, I decided this was going to be my rant before I listened to last week's podcast and heard Sarah talk about daylight savings time. My rant is that it's actually a terrible idea to go to daylight savings time full time. And not only do we know that because of history, the country tried this before. They passed a law in the 1970s to do daylight savings time for 2 years, and it was so unpopular, they had to repeal it halfway through. But also because there was a hearing in Congress about this a couple of years ago, and I actually covered the hearing and I did a story about it for NPR. The most shocking point is that people who study this issue say if you wanted to go to permanent time, and this is going to make a lot of people angry, permanent standard time is actually the better time to choose for our body's sort of natural rhythms. So, Sarah, I know I'm a fellow parent. I understand that daylight savings time and switching clocks is not easy for parents, but I think going to permanent daylight savings time would make parents rant much more because it means kids go to school in the dark for way longer in this country. And what we learned from the past is they hated it then. Good chance they'd hate it now, too.
5: I actually don't care which one we move to. So I'm
9: just
5: great.
9: Just the switching is what you don't
5: it's
9: like.
5: It's the switching that makes no sense. I can only promise you this. I will not complain. No matter which one we go to, no matter how dark it is in the morning, I'm fine with that because I'm going to remember the misery of having a baby and having to switch times twice a year. And within, it's like 4 months apart. It's really close together. No, anything but.
0: I just have one request to everybody out there listening. If we stay with the whole switching thing, my one request is to stop saying when we switch, oh, great, we get an extra hour of sleep. Because as any parent will tell you, children don't get that.
9: There's no such thing as
0: an extra hour of sleep when you've got young kids in the house. So just, you know, however this resolves itself, if we stay with the current system, please just don't say that, at least not in front of a parent with small kids.
5: Cheers.
9: Well, that's all the time we have for today. Thanks to Sarah Isger and Mo Alethi. Left, Right, and Center is produced by Leo Duran. Our executive producer is Arnie Seipel. The show is recorded by Michael Stark and mixed by Nick Lamponi. Todd M. Simon composed our theme music. 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
17: There's something about Leninist induction which creates these veins of steel in these folks. 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